0: It's right there in the name, Department of Justice. For a long time, our assumption has been that the FBI, U.S. attorney's offices, and other agencies are humming along to discourage people from breaking laws and punish those who do it anyway. But in his second term, President Trump has sought to redefine how these organizations operate so that they're working in a very specific way for him. From KERA in Dallas, this is Think. I'm Chris Boyd. DOJ agencies are still handling crimes that have nothing to do with politics. But as my guest has discovered, some departments have been trimmed way back, like tax enforcement, while some prosecutors have been incentivized, even ordered, to find reasons to charge individuals President Trump considers his enemies. Devlin Barrett writes about the Justice Department and the FBI for The New York Times. His new book is called The Department of Revenge: How Trump Took Control of American Justice. Devlin, welcome to Think.
1: Hi, thanks for having me.
0: So President Trump has described himself as having previously been hunted and persecuted by the Department of Justice during the Biden administration. Broadly speaking, what do we know about why he felt this way?
1: So for Trump, a lot of that feeling of persecution dates back to the 2016 campaign and the Russia investigation, which he still complains about. If for those who may be fuzzy on the memory of this, because it was 10 years ago now, there was an FBI investigation into whether Russian intelligence operatives might have conspired with the Trump campaign in 2016 to try to influence the outcome of the election. That investigation was overseen by a former FBI director, Robert Mueller. But that was really just the first in a series of investigations, criminal investigations, into Donald Trump. And he took office in 2025. Very angry and frankly bitter about those cases. And you see that anger acted out in how he has run the Justice Department since.
0: But Devlin, I mean, the Mueller investigation, I can understand how stressful it would have been for anybody in the hot seat in that way. But it ultimately sort of went President Trump's way, right? He wasn't found to be criminally liable for any kind of Russian collusion or anything that turned out to be a problem for him.
1: Right. I think he survived it, and they ultimately did not level pointed accusations against him. You know, the Mueller investigation sort of ends with a bit of a confusing and hard to follow big report. It doesn't really move the needle politically. That's how that ended. And then you have the sequence of events that happens after he's out of office, where there are other investigations. But, you know, he has become president for a second time, really very upset and very distrustful

0: of the Justice Department, of the FBI, and wanting to use those institutions against people, and wanting very much to have absolute control over those institutions.
1: Yeah, having become president a second time, President Trump now calls himself the Hunter. What does he mean by that?
0: Yeah, it, to me, it's a really important moment in the second term. This happened last summer. He was talking to reporters on the White House lawn. He said, "I used to be the hunted, and now I'm the hunter." It's a big difference. And he's right about that, in the sense that there is a very big difference into how he runs the Justice Department. One of the things that I really try to make clear in the book is that the second version of the Trump administration is completely different than the first. Obviously, he's the same person. He thinks a lot of the same things, but the way it is functioning is completely different because he has so much more control over these agencies now than he had before. In his first term, he was very resentful and angry at the FBI and Justice Department precisely because he could not control them the way he wanted to. Now he is in full control of those institutions.
1: You've been covering federal law enforcement for more than 25 years, which is to say you have seen multiple presidents with different priorities direct these agencies in different ways, maybe, lock horns with them here and there. What was it about last year that struck you as unprecedented and made you think, I need to compile my reporting into a book and get it out there?
0: Two things. One, there is a mass exodus of personnel, including the most experienced personnel from the department. Whether you're talking about national security prosecutors, whether you're talking about a lot of the most experienced public corruption prosecutors, there has been a huge departure of talent, experience, and ability from the department. And that alone is very unusual. But combined with that, I think a very important feature of what we're seeing now is the president being able to direct criminal investigation and prosecution into other people. Since the Watergate era, that has been there has been a very clear wall between the political leadership of the White House and the prosecutors and agents making investigative and prosecutorial decisions. That doesn't mean, to be clear, that the Justice Department was full of saints who never did anything wrong. It's never been a perfect institution, but in our lifetimes, in living memory, it has never been used this way to go after people that the president dislikes. And that's what's so different, and that's why I felt like it was really important to write a book to note this moment in history and why it matters and what's happening behind the scenes.
1: And just to clarify, it wasn't like the FBI and DOJ only hired people who somehow strangely had no personal opinions about American politics, right? Broadly speaking, FBI agents might be expected to lean a little to the right. DOJ lawyers might be expected to lean a little to the left. But what did it look like for staffers previously to do their jobs without regard to their personal partisan identity?
0: So for the vast majority of people inside the department and the FBI, politics was just not a thing that was generally discussed. It was a thing that people understood and took pains to really keep out of the conversation of the work they were doing. And sometimes that could be taken to comical extremes. Like, I'll give you one example from the book that always struck me as just frankly funny, which is, when the Biden administration came in, they wanted to really emphasize the separation of politics from law enforcement. And so they had what was called a contacts policy with the White House, between the White House and the Justice Department. And it basically said, hey, hands off, politicals don't talk to the law enforcement folks. And if and when you do talk to each other, make sure, senior lawyers are, aware of that conversation so that everything is above board. That was taken to an almost comical extreme, because when it turned out, for example, when a lawyer at the Justice Department was temporarily assigned to the White House and they got their annual, 401k and healthcare coverage renewal paperwork, that even that had to be processed through, this careful screening with the White House lawyers. And no one really thought that's whatever what the policy was intended to make. But the Biden administration took this stuff so seriously that even the simplest of paperwork, you know, were caught up in that sort of, you know, very careful reading of the contacts policy. None of that exists in the current environment. It's very clear from the reporting in the book that White House officials talk to law enforcement officials without any kind of filter on a daily basis.
1: At 3 o'clock on President Trump's first day back in office, emails started hitting people's inboxes in the DOJ saying you're fired. In some cases, you were demoted. Who received those messages?
0: Yeah, the first day was really an amazing moment in Justice Department history, the first day of Donald Trump's second term. So those emails were sent out to about 10 senior Justice Department officials. And those senior officials worked in a range of areas. One was in national security, one was in antitrust, another was in public corruption. And they were essentially being immediately reassigned to something called the Sanctuary Cities Working Group, a thing that did not really exist. But it was a place that you could essentially dump these folks that you didn't want in charge of anything anymore. And as I explained in the book, it's a hugely important moment at the Justice Department because those were the people who had in many cases worked there for decades, had incredible authority and trust within the institution. And taking them out of the equation really gave the administration much more leeway to make the different parts of the Justice Department do whatever they wanted.
1: Meanwhile, that same afternoon, there was some good news for Tom Homan, who Trump wanted as his border czar. Why had Homan previously been under investigation, and what changed?
0: So separate from the political calendar, there was an ongoing corruption investigation, an undercover corruption investigation by the FBI down in Texas. And in the course of that investigation, while they were looking at someone else, the person they were looking at said to the undercover FBI agents, we're told by sources, hey, you know, if you guys want contracts in the next administration, you know, you should talk to Tom Homan because Tom Homan will, you know, for a lot of money, Tom Homan will get you guys contracts. And so a meeting was set up in September of 2024. And according to my sources, that meeting was secretly recorded by the undercover agents. And at that meeting, Tom Homan accepted a Cava bag, a bag that, you know, used for takeout food, with $50,000 in cash in it. So most corruption prosecutors will tell you that's an incredibly valuable piece of evidence in a corruption investigation. But that case was still outstanding when Trump became the president. And so that very first day of the new administration, a senior Trump administration official has a meeting where he basically makes the people under him spell out exactly what the case, what the evidence against Tom Homan is. And so you see in that very first day, so many moving parts within the Trump administration as they both move to take control of the institution, but also understand exactly what the open investigations are involving people they care about. And what the administration eventually did was shut down that Tom Homan investigation.
1: Tom Homan is the border czar as we speak, correct?
0: Correct. And he denies wrongdoing. And you know, I think many of the sources I've talked to for this, for that particular bit of reporting have said, you know, there was more investigative work to do on that case because it was never entirely clear what exactly Homan might be willing to do in exchange for the money. It didn't matter because that investigation was essentially frozen.
1: All right. And just to finish out, Inauguration Day was a big day. In the evening of that day, orders came down from the White House to pardon every single person who had been convicted or even charged in connection with January 6th. Federal prisons were struggling because you can't just throw open the doors and say, I've heard you're allowed to be free. Go and live your life.
0: Right. One of the sort of wilder dynamics of that day is toward the end of the day, President Bush issued these sweeping pardons for the January 6th defendants. And, you know, the people in his administration, the people who were coming in, wanted all those people released immediately. And that's very hard to do for practical reasons of just, you know, the bureaucracy of prisons, frankly. And But they were adamant, and there were people amassing outside a jail in DC, sort of demanding their release of the few folks left in that jail. And it just shows, I think, the first day encapsulates so much of what the second Trump administration is about: pardoning your friends and supporters, firing the people that you don't trust and suspect might investigate you in the future, and radically reorganizing a very important part of the government, the Justice Department, to go after people you don't like. And what they didn't understand, even some of the people affected didn't understand even then, was that this was just the beginning. This was the table setting. This was not in any way the main course.
1: Devlin Barrett is my guest, writes about the Justice Department and the FBI for the New York Times. His new book is The Department of Revenge: How Trump Took Control of American Justice. We'll be right back.
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1: You're listening to Think. I'm Chris Boyd. Today we're talking about a pretty radical remaking of the Department of Justice and how it operates under the second Trump administration. My guest is journalist Devlin Barrett, who writes about the Justice Department and the FBI for the New York Times. His book is called The Department of Revenge: How Trump Took Control of American Justice. Devlin, plenty of people who had worked for the FBI and other Justice Department offices throughout multiple administrations found themselves suddenly having to justify their continued employment. Just tell us a little bit about Brian Driscoll's story. He's not a household word, but it's a really interesting case.
2: Right. Brian Driscoll is what I sometimes refer to as the accidental FBI director. And how he got there is a pretty amazing saga unto itself. So Brian Driscoll was, in late 2024, an experienced FBI agent who had been involved in some of the most difficult and challenging tactical missions, like rescuing hostages from terrorists overseas. Really challenging stuff, but not necessarily the kind of manager who sits in an office somewhere and pushes paper all day. In fact, he was sort of, you know, referred to jokingly as, you know, kind of a Jack Sparrow figure within the FBI, because he was kind of an unorthodox guy. He didn't look like an FBI agent. He had long curly hair and a mustache that some people might call handlebars. But in the transition period before Trump takes office, the administration reaches out to him and says, you know, we'd like you to serve as the number two official in the FBI on a temporary basis until we get our people confirmed through the Senate. That in itself is a little unusual. He's not necessarily, based on his resume, he's not necessarily the first person you would pick, but it's practical enough. He's a manager in the FBI. He first gets a call from someone working for the transition who asks him all these political questions, which he ends up pushing back on and saying, look, you don't, this is not how the government works. You don't ask me who I voted for and how much I love Trump to decide whether to give me a job in the civil service. Like, that's not how any of this works. There's a law specifically against that. And so even before he's hired for the job, he almost gets sort of unhired for it. But, you know, someone decides to just calm down and put him in the job and it'll be fine. Then, this is the first day, and how crazy things get during that very first day of the administration. He's sitting in a conference room, waiting, essentially taking over the role of the number two person at the FBI. And this conference room at the FBI headquarters, you know, there's a specific seat for the director. There's a specific seat for the deputy director, his job. And so he and the person who has already agreed to serve as the acting director are in that room, and they're talking, and they see that the White House has put out a press release in which the job assignments have been reversed, so now, according to the White House, it's Brian Driscoll who's going to be the acting director of the FBI. And the other guy, a guy named Kassane, who's supposed to be the acting director, is now supposed to be the acting deputy director. So they make a quick phone call. They're trying to figure out what's going on. And they're basically told, look, the White House screwed this up. They don't want to admit they screwed it up. So you guys are just going to have to take the new jobs that are on the paper. And there's this incredibly awkward moment where Driscoll basically gets out of the deputy director's chair and goes and swaps into the other guy's chair, because they've been told in order to not admit a fairly simple mistake, they now have different jobs. And Driscoll proceeds to run the FBI as well as he can in an environment in which Stephen Miller at the White House, a senior presidential aide, is basically demanding on a regular basis firings of FBI agents simply for having worked on, been assigned to past investigations involving Donald Trump. Driscoll's tenure as the acting director is a very difficult one. It's a lot of disagreements and confrontations about attempts to fire agents. And you know, Driscoll does his best for a period of time to resist those. But eventually it's Driscoll who's himself fired and ends up filing a lawsuit about the whole process.
1: How did Todd Blanche, who was like a personal attorney to President Trump, make himself indispensable to the president during that kind of interregnum between the two terms as president?
2: So Todd Blanche became Trump's lead defense lawyer while the president was out of office and while the president was fighting all these different criminal investigations and prosecutions into his conduct. So Todd Blanche ends up building out a small law firm of his own that's basically all in the business of defending Donald Trump. And in that role, he becomes very close to the former president and eventually future president. In large part, I would say, because Blanche is the lead lawyer at Trump's trial in Manhattan in 2024. And I cover that trial, and I will just tell you that this isn't unique to a trial involving a former president. Oftentimes what happens at trials is clients and their lawyers bond very intently when they are sort of in that proverbial foxhole together, when they're at the table day after day, hour after hour. And, you know, it's very stressful. It's a difficult situation for anyone on trial, but particularly, you know, when you're fighting, you know, a tough case, let's say. And, you know, I think there was a lot of trust developed over that time period. And so after Donald Trump gets elected, one of the people he trusts most in government to be part of his new administration is Todd Blanche. And I think what you've seen in the year and a half since the administration has begun, that the president repeatedly goes to and relies on Todd Blanche and has shown his trust in him in a way that goes well beyond most other senior officials in the administration.
1: Would you say the president had more trust in Todd Blanche than in Pam Bondi, who was fired last spring from her job as U.S. Attorney General?
2: Oh, definitely. I think in some ways, Todd Blanche has been running the department, you know, since he got there, even though his job title was Deputy Attorney General. I think there is a feeling of personal trust between Todd Blanche and President Trump. I also think, you know, one of the characteristics that I find really striking about this administration is I don't know that the public necessarily grasped just how different it would be to elect a president who had been a criminal defendant. I've, as you mentioned, I've covered law enforcement for a very long time. I've covered a great, great number of trials over the years. And one thing that is very common to people who go on trial as defendants is many of them come out of that process, whether they win or whether they lose, many of them come out of that process very, very bitter at the government, at the prosecutors, at the agents and investigators. And that doesn't leave them. And I see a lot of that in Donald Trump's behavior as president. And I don't think the country necessarily grasped what it might be like to put a former criminal defendant into the most powerful job in the government. And I think now you're seeing what it's like.
1: There are, of course, still regular kind of unremarkable, unpolitical cases flowing through the Department of Justice. Will you explain how, in ordinary times, the process works to give any single U.S. attorney a great deal of prosecutorial discretion over which cases to pursue, which ones to set aside for lack of evidence or some other reason?
2: Absolutely. And I think it's really important to note here that there are many parts of the Justice Department that are continuing to do the job that they had before Trump became the president. In some ways that's become harder because so many people have left. There's a human resources challenge here that is not really political. But a lot of places are continuing to do the job, whether you're talking about fighting drugs, fighting street crime, fighting, other types of crimes. But the real, I think, overriding challenge, for the department, and the thing that gets described to me by a lot of people who are there is they really, everyone at the department really works in a state of sort of permanent anxiety that at any minute you could get a order from above to do something that is completely outside the regular practice or their understanding of the law and how it should be enforced. And to explain that, I have to just point out that prosecutorial discretion is such an important principle within the Justice Department and has been for a very long time. And the whole idea of prosecutorial discretion is the Justice Department has limited resources. It is not an endless supply of agents and investigators who can investigate everything under the planet. So you have to choose your spots and you have to take on the cases that have the most impact that you think are the most important ones to take. In the federal system, that really means taking on long-term investigations that are often complex and take real smarts and thoughtful, diligent investigative work to unravel. But what you're seeing more and more from this department is not the kind of bubbling up from the bottom way that cases have been built over time. The classic, you know, criminal investigation in the Justice Department or the FBI involves an agent getting a tip or a witness coming forward to a prosecutor and saying, hey, I know about this crime that's going on. I want to tell you. Or, you know, information being developed on the ground level that starts an investigation rolling. And as a case gets bigger and bigger, you need more approvals from above. You need more sort of sign off from the senior leadership as you go up the chain of command. But the traditional way a federal investigation works is it starts from the bottom, and to the degree that it gets bigger, you know, you get approval from above. What's happening now more and more is that the leadership of the department is giving orders down and saying, investigate this, investigate this person, investigate this group. And the people at the bottom are trying to understand what the rationale and what the reason is for that investigation, whether it's justified. And that is a really huge change in how the department and the FBI works. And that is a change that has greatly alarmed a lot of current and former officials.
1: Devlin Barrett is my guest. He writes about the Justice Department and the FBI for the New York Times and has a book out called The Department of Revenge: How Trump Took Control of American Justice. This is Think. I'm Chris Boyd. The president has called for something called the Weaponization Working Group within the DOJ. Is that just a facetious nickname or is that a real thing?
2: Oh, no, it's a very real thing. I think in some ways, to your point, I think in some ways it's a very poorly named thing, because if you take them at their word, they're arguing that they are ending weaponization in the Justice Department and in the government. But certainly the name, the Weaponization Working Group, makes it sound like it's something they're working to do. I will tell you, a lot of current and former federal law enforcement officials believe that really what that weaponization group is setting out to do and has done so far is to try to bring cases against people the president doesn't like. That in the name of de-weaponization, what they're actually doing is using the department and the FBI as a tool to attack political enemies.
1: There have been some surprising beneficiaries of this new climate within the DOJ. Remind us of what former New York Mayor Eric Adams was accused of and how it happened that the Trump administration moved to drop the case against him.
2: Right. And that's sort of a classic example of what can be the very transactional nature of this Justice Department. So Eric Adams was the mayor of New York when Trump was elected for a second time. And Eric Adams at that time was facing an indictment, a criminal indictment by federal prosecutors in New York for allegedly, essentially engaging in corrupt deals with representatives of the Turkish government, essentially doing favors for them in exchange for perks like travel perks, and also engaged in, you know, disguising campaign donations that were really from foreigners who were not allowed to donate to campaigns. That was the status, that was the difficult situation that the mayor of New York was in when Trump was elected. But very quickly, it became very clear that the mayor had a new powerful friend in the president, because the president publicly sympathized with Eric Adams. The president publicly suggested that Eric Adams had been treated unfairly by the Justice Department. And, you know, in a really fascinating twist, we had talked earlier about Tom Homan. Tom Homan becomes a go-between for the administration and Eric Adams. And out of those conversations, suddenly the administration is embarked on a very different approach to Eric Adams. And what the administration wants to do is kill the case against him in the hopes that the mayor of New York will then help President Trump with his efforts to deport as many immigrants as possible. And so that sets off a huge confrontation and battle inside the Justice Department, because Trump administration officials start demanding that the federal prosecutors in New York drop the Adams case. Those federal prosecutors who built the case and believe in the case refuse to back down and do what they're told, and some are fired and some quit. And the Trump administration, even though that's a huge, you know, I would argue that's a huge black eye for the department, that battle, the Trump administration doesn't stop. The Trump administration decides instead to bring those demands to the public integrity section in Washington, and demand that prosecutors there file the paperwork to drop the case. And that is its own confrontation that I write about in the book, that essentially leads to the effective dismantling of the public integrity section, which is one of the most important parts of the Justice Department.
1: Yeah. Are you referring to the situation with Emil Bove?
2: Yes. So Emil Bove is at that time, he has this weird job inside the Justice Department that's called the PAYDAG, but essentially he is a very powerful figure inside the department acting out the administration's orders. And he basically gives the public integrity section prosecutors an ultimatum that he wants two career lawyers to sign this motion for dismissal of the Adams case, and he wants that in an hour. Everyone in the meeting understands that comes with the threat of possibly being fired or suspended.
1: My guest, Evelyn Barrett, writes about the Justice Department and the FBI for the New York Times. His new book is The Department of Revenge: How Trump Took Control of American Justice. This is Think. We'll be right back.

0: You're listening to Think. I'm Chris Boyd. Today we're talking about a radical remaking of the Department of Justice under the second Trump administration. My guest, Devlin Barrett, is a journalist at the New York Times who writes about the Justice Department and the FBI. His new book is called The Department of Revenge: How Trump Took Control of American Justice. I have to say, Devlin, there's so much in this book that we're not even going to get to in this hour-long interview, but I'm going to skip ahead here. Kash Patel, how have his actions as FBI director played into President Trump's desires to take revenge on alleged enemies, including former FBI Director James Comey?
1: Yeah, Patel's role as the head of the FBI is really fascinating, especially compared to the way all the previous FBI directors have worked. One of the sagas that the book lays out is how the administration really pushed to investigate and charge Jim Comey, a former FBI director, who President Trump has just despised for years and years, in large part because of that Russia investigation I mentioned a while back. And so what happens in the summer of 2025 is that there is a Virginia state lawmaker who has just been sworn in as the new U.S. attorney for the Western District of Virginia. So he's essentially the top federal prosecutor in Western Virginia. And literally hours after he is sworn into that job, he gets a call from Kash Patel, who's basically assigning him this incredibly sprawling criminal investigation that's supposed to incorporate Jim Comey and, you know, a former CIA director, John Brennan, and a question of whether, you know, there might be a secret room somewhere in the FBI full of documents that were meant to be destroyed, but that really show, in Patel's mind, this vast conspiracy against Donald Trump. And it's a pretty wild assignment to get your first day on the job. I think anyone who was still, you know, getting their email and computer set up would sort of blanch a little bit at like, wait, what is my assignment right now? And so that sets in motion this long sprawling investigation that even its proponents call the Grand Conspiracy Investigation, which is basically predicated on the notion that from the day Donald Trump became a candidate for president in 2015, the deep state embarked on this incredibly complicated and never-ending and relentless effort to destroy him. And it's all to the purpose, the goal of all this investigating is to try to arrest and charge Jim Comey, to try to arrest and charge John Brennan, the former CIA director, and anyone else they can get in who worked in those agencies in that time period. That effort ends up leading to the resignations, not just of that new U.S. attorney in Virginia, who lasted all of, I believe it's 37 days on the job because of the pressure over this case. It also leads to the firing of the federal prosecutor in Eastern Virginia, because that pressure just relocates to a different office. And again, that office tries to do the professional, correct prosecutorial thing, but really the people demanding these investigations are just focused on outcomes. They don't want to hear about process. They don't want to hear about how the system is supposed to work. They want to see indictments. And that leads to the president even publicly posting on social media that it's time to charge these people that he doesn't like. And even today, that case has now moved not through Virginia. Now it's moved down to Florida, where a different federal prosecutor is now under pressure to bring charges in that case. A case that was compared to me by many current former officials as kind of a Frankenstein case, because it's all these like assorted, strange, you know, parts of long dead cases that they want to somehow stitch together and make into a whole thing, a whole new case. And it's really, I think, the most pointed example in the book of how the desire for revenge on his perceived enemies trumps every other consideration in the department.
0: There are apparently plenty of examples, I will say. Joseph Terrell had been the top ethics lawyer at DOJ, was fired by then Attorney General Pam Bondi. What were the circumstances of Terrell's dismissal?
1: Well, Terrell's case is sort of a fascinating one because, you know, I think in the reporting, you sort of come to think, well, is there any worse job at the Justice Department than being the lead ethics official? I mean, how is that going to work? Even if you look at the recent headlines over, you know, the funds and the lawsuit settlements that the Justice Department has been involved in, it's an ethical morass, really. Joseph Terrell was a longtime ethics official at the Justice Department who, you know, his normal day was probably dealing with stuff that might seem small or kind of pointless, such as, oh, and a World Cup official has given the Attorney General of the United States a soccer ball. Yeah, you know, there's a little bit of a problem here ethically because that soccer ball is a limited edition. It costs, you know, $150. You buy it in a store. So she's either got to like give it away or give it back. He was dealing with a whole fight over that when he got fired. I don't think the soccer ball is the real reason why he was pushed out. I think there's a simpler and uglier explanation for it, which is that months earlier, as such a senior ethics official, Terrell had signed off on a former special counsel named Jack Smith, the same Jack Smith who had investigated and tried to prosecute Donald Trump. Terrell had signed off on Jack Smith getting outside legal representation, basically being able to have someone else represent him as a lawyer in what everyone expected to be, you know, future investigations by the Trump administration of Jack Smith. And I think the great irony of all that, frankly, is that that type of representation was only made possible by demands from Trump administration officials in the first administration, because some of those Trump officials were under investigation by Congress or other entities, and they wanted legal representation. And eventually the government agreed to create sort of an ethical path to get that kind of pro bono representation. And so when Terrell made his decision, he was really just saying, well, the rules we made for past Trump administration officials, we should allow to also apply to former Biden administration officials like Jack Smith. And so all he did was apply that rule in the same manner. But that clearly angered a lot of folks on the right. And that's the most likely explanation for why he was fired.
0: I have to say, there was a time when it would not have occurred to me to ask this question of a well-respected, award-winning investigative journalist. But, you know, given the current climate, Devlin, do you worry about someone in the Justice Department coming after you for revealing the things that are in this book?
1: Look, I think reporters are supposed to raise important questions and reveal important facts. I have covered crime for a very long time. I have covered a whole host of Justice Administration officials of various parties. Do I worry personally? No, but that's just how I'm wired. I will note that, you know, you and I are speaking just days after the Trump administration has issued grand jury subpoenas to a bunch of my colleagues at the Times over their reporting about the Trump administration. That's clearly a direction that this administration, this White House, wants to drive toward. And one of the most jarring things, you know, I did some reporting on how that came to be. And honestly, one of the most jarring things about that process is that to get those subpoenas, the FBI director we've been talking about, Kash Patel, worked and directed the investigation, you know, all Friday from the White House. And that is the new dynamic of this Justice Department, that criminal investigations are not figuratively, but now literally run out of the White House. And I think that's hugely important. And I think worry and fear don't play into it from my point of view. But I think there's a huge question to ask here, which is that how we want our law enforcement apparatus to work? Is that fair or just? You know, I wrote a book called The Department of Revenge, which is about the Department of Justice. But one of the things I say in the book is that this is not I'm not writing a book in defense of an institution or an organization or a building or a badge. I wrote this book because I care very much about the basic principle of justice. You know, justice with a lowercase j, not justice with a capital J. We're talking about right and wrong. We're talking about good conduct and bad conduct. And so to me, what matters greatly is how this new direction of the Justice Department affects the bill, the rights promised under the Bill of Rights, how it affects, you know, the basic operation of the government, and how it affects, you know, us as a society.
0: My guest, journalist Devlin Barrett, is author of The Department of Revenge, How Trump Took Control of American Justice. You're listening to Think. I'm Chris Boyd. You write that some of the changes at Justice are likely irreversible, including the move away from the old, longstanding tradition that FBI directors would serve 10-year terms. That was supposed to keep the people in that job from being unduly influenced by politics, because presumably they would work for presidents of two different parties over time. Why might it be gone for good?
1: I just think, for one thing, let's assume, for the sake of argument, that a Democrat gets elected to the presidency either in 2028 or 2032. It's very hard for me to see a universe in which that person keeps Kash Patel on in that job. That's number one. Two, I think one of the things that has been true, even before Trump was elected a second time, is that the political pressure on the Justice Department and on the FBI has been growing every year. And it's harder and harder for either of those institutions to resist political pressure and how it makes decisions. You know, Kash Patel visits and meets and coordinates with the White House on a near weekly basis. That is very different and unusual for an FBI director. I just think the political power in this country no longer trusts an FBI director to just handle this stuff on their own. And I think that whether you have a Republican in the White House or a Democrat in the White House, they're not going to let the FBI do its job without a lot of direction.
0: What role could voters possibly play in pushing the Department of Justice back towards striving for a standard of remaining above politics? If the courts and Congress can't or won't do anything, can we?
1: You know, it's a great question. I think the role for the public in, you know, wanting to see the fair administration of justice is really what the public conveys to political candidates for Congress. Like, that is the place where, in theory, the public would assert itself. But that requires the public conveying that to Congress. And it also requires, I think, a certain degree of sophistication and maturity and the part of voters to realize that justice is more than simply investigating and prosecuting people you don't like. You know, I think a lot of the problems at the Justice Department today really grow out of what happened in 2016 and the presidential contest between Donald Trump and Hillary Clinton and those investigations that related to them. And I think it is easy in politics these days to say my opponent is a criminal. I think the challenge before this Justice Department, this FBI, but really the country and really the voters, is, are you willing to protect the law enforcement process from, you know, the daily demands of political score settling? That is the way through if you want to get back to a dynamic in which law enforcement investigations, criminal investigations, are not being run at the direction of the White House and political operatives. It really requires, I think, some significant chunk of the voting public to push for members of Congress to stop that, to prevent that, to say that's wrong and they don't want to see that.
0: Devlin Barrett writes about the Justice Department and the FBI for the New York Times. His book is called The Department of Revenge: How Trump Took Control of American Justice. Devlin, thanks so much for the conversation.
1: Thanks, Chris. Great to talk to you.
0: 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Again, I'm Chris Boyd. Thanks for listening. Have a great day.
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This is Symphony Cast from APM, American Public Media. I'm Steve Seal. We're at the Royal Festival Hall of the South Bank Center in London with the Philharmonia Orchestra. It'll come as no surprise that London is among the leading world cities to boast the greatest number of symphony orchestras in one metropolitan area. It has a grand total of 5 orchestras to its credit: the London Symphony Orchestra, London Philharmonic, the BBC Symphony Orchestra, and Royal Philharmonic, and last but far from least, the group known simply as the Philharmonia Orchestra. Interestingly, even in that esteemed company, the Philharmonia has held its own as an ensemble of particular distinction. Founded in 1945 by the classical music department of the English record label EMI, the orchestra worked in its early years with conductors including Richard Strauss, Wilhelm Furtwängler, Arturo Toscanini, and Herbert von Karajan. And during that era, the Philharmonia became widely regarded as the finest of London's 5 orchestras. From the late 1950s to the early 1970s, the orchestra's chief conductor was Otto Klemperer, with whom it made numerous recordings of the core orchestral repertoire. Today, Santtu Matias Ruvoli is its principal conductor, but for this concert, an old friend returns. Esa-Pekka Salonen, the Philharmonia's conductor laureate and principal conductor from 2008 to 2021, is on hand as part of this orchestra's 80th birthday celebrations. And he'll be just one of 3 musicians on the program at the very top of their game. The other two, superstar Icelandic pianist Víkingur Ólafsson and composer John Adams, whose piano concerto, After the Fall, Mr. Ólafsson will perform as its dedicatee in its UK premiere. Then for the second half, Maestro Salonen will contribute to the joy surrounding this orchestra's 80th birthday celebrations by conducting one of his long-standing favorite works, Maurice Ravel's ballet, Daphnis and Chloe, a dazzling and enormous tapestry of immense musical color that never fails to please. One work from the early years of the 20th century and one from the early 21st, 2 complementary halves helping to mark 8 decades for a flagship English orchestra. Welcome to APM's Symphony Cast. After the Fall is John Adams' 3rd full-scale concerto for solo piano, following Century Rolls, written in 1996 for Emmanuel Ax, and Must the Devil Have All the Good Tunes, which was premiered by Yuja Wang under Gustavo Dudamel and the Los Angeles Philharmonic in 2019. The composer says he approached Icelandic pianist Víkingur Ólafsson about the prospect of writing a piano concerto for him for a number of reasons. First, he says, he had clearly demonstrated an affinity for Adams' piano music in general in other settings. This wasn't an egotistical matter, but simply that Ólafsson so often seemed to get precisely what Adams was after in his various piano pieces, no matter the content. And secondly, Adams says, Ólafsson's interpretations of the music of Bach made a distinct impression on him, and he thought it would be interesting to set out on a kind of joint exploration of Bach's sound world with the pianist. The work Adams would eventually compose is certainly no mere Bach pastiche. In fact, the opening in particular has been likened more to Bartok and Ravel in their quieter moments. Still, the spirit of Bach materializes along the way, and there is indeed a quote of Bach's C minor prelude. Adams says, quote, "The extraordinary thing about Víkingur is that he has such a wide bandwidth of expressive possibility. His Rameau and Bach and Mozart have incredible delicacy, and at the same time, he can make the piano sound huge without banging it. I tried to incorporate that awareness into After the Fall." So, what about the title? Well, like many of Adams' titles, there's a pun in there. The double entendre of fall, as both the season and the loss of paradise, a la Milton, came from Adams thinking of the iconic role that Pierre Boulez played in attempting to dictate the future of contemporary music.
In an article for the New York Times in 2019 about Boulez's recently published book, Music Lessons, Adams focused on a comment in which

guard, leaving only artists who clung sentimentally and nostalgically to archetypes from the past, a fall from grace in Boulez's view. For Adams, however, all of the traditional touchstones of music, from harmony and rhythm to return and citation, are not only still useful, but can be used in the process of exploring heretofore uncharted musical territory. Commentators probably can't be faulted for being drawn to remarking about Adams' quote of Bach's C minor prelude in this piece, and the composer himself notes how he wrote the work for Olafsson while the pianist was on a world tour playing Bach's Goldberg Variations. It was premiered by Olafsson in 2025 with the San Francisco Symphony under conductor David Robertson. And as I mentioned, we're about to hear the UK premiere of the work. Here now is pianist Víkingur Olafsson, followed by conductor Esa-Pekka Salonen to lead the Philharmonia Orchestra here at Royal Festival Hall at the Southbank Centre, London, in the Piano Concerto After the Fall by John Adams.

Pianist Víkingur Ólafsson with the Philharmonia Orchestra, led by Esa-Pekka Salonen, here at the Royal Festival Hall at the Southbank Centre, London. We've heard the UK premiere of After the Fall by John Adams, a new piano concerto written expressly for Mr. Ólafsson, and we are very excited to have brought it to you here on SymphonyCast. That quote of Bach's C minor prelude from the Well-Tempered Clavier, included in the work by the composer for a number of reasons. He said he had been drawn first to this pianist because of his incredibly sensitive and thoughtful interpretations of Bach. And also, Adams returning to the music of the past is, in a way, a kind of personal declaration of independence for him, being one of the key composers to emerge in the 1970s and 80s who saw it part of their mission to throw off the rules ascribed to composers of the 20th century by the likes of Pierre Boulez, who was highly critical of what he felt was backward-looking sentimentality that the avant-garde must reject. For Adams, such rules were just one more form of confinement. Víkingur Ólafsson, born in Reykjavik, Iceland in 1984, he is beloved for his interpretations of music from Bach to Philip Glass. And in recent years in particular, he has been highly decorated, receiving awards from Gramophone Magazine and BBC Music Magazine, Musical America's Instrumentalist of the Year, and a Grammy for his recording of the Bach-Goldberg Variations. And looks like he's going to play an encore.

Pianist Víkingur Ólafsson performing a Bach encore for this London audience here at the Royal Festival Hall. He played the beloved air from Bach's Orchestral Suite No. 3, the so-called air on the G string. Víkingur Ólafsson's 2025 Grammy Award was for his recording of Bach's Goldberg Variations, and it was his Bach interpretations that really first put him on the map. His 2019 CD, Johann Sebastian Bach, was awarded Album of the Year from BBC Music Magazine, and also the catalyst for his being awarded Artist of the Year by Gramophone Magazine the same year. I'm Steve Seal. When our concert of the Philharmonia Orchestra's 80th anniversary celebration continues, conductor laureate Esa-Pekka Salonen leads a performance of one of his favorite works, the ballet Daphnis and Chloe by Ravel. That's coming up next on APM's SymphonyCast.

Welcome back to Symphony Cast. I'm Steve Seal. We're at the Royal Festival Hall of the South Bank Centre, London, for a concert by the Philharmonia Orchestra as the orchestra celebrates its 80th anniversary in 2026. It seems impossible to pick one work from the incredible output of Maurice Ravel and declare that one his best. How could you? Picking a favorite Ravel piece is kind of like picking a favorite finger. You kind of want all of them. And yet, a convincing argument could be made that his score to the ballet Daphnis and Chloe might be his masterwork. The score's dazzlingly imaginative orchestral textures really have no parallel in music, transporting the listener to an enchanted world of gods and shepherdesses. And it includes easily the most gorgeous depiction of sunrise in the entire orchestral repertoire, a passage that practically boggles the mind in both its creative construction and in the emotional reaction that it produces. The story of Daphnis comes from a Greek pastoral novel written during the Roman Empire, the only known work by the Hellenistic romance writer Longus. It follows two abandoned infants found and raised by separate rustic farming families on the island of Lesbos, who grow up tending flocks, but then they fall in love and navigate a series of rustic adventures, kidnappings, and rival suitors before discovering their noble origins and uniting in marriage. Ravel began to write the score in 1909 after a commission from impresario Sergei Diaghilev for his Ballet Russe, completing it some months before the premiere of the staged work. At almost an hour, it is Ravel's longest completed composition, and usually when it's heard in the concert hall, it's in the form of one of the two suites of excerpts that Ravel prepared. For this concert, though, Esa-Pekka Salonen will lead the Philharmonia in the complete score to the ballet, and it's a rare chance to experience the full genius of this work, music acknowledged even during Ravel's lifetime as revolutionary. And here once again, Esa-Pekka Salonen to lead the Philharmonia Orchestra in the complete ballet, Daphnis and Chloe, here at the Royal Festival Hall on SymphonyCast.

one of the true revolutionary works of 20th century music, and the work often hailed as Maurice Ravel's greatest masterwork. We've heard Ravel's ballet, Deafness and Chloe, performed here at the Royal Festival Hall by the Philharmonia Orchestra, led by its conductor emeritus, Esa-Pekka Salonen, on SymphonyCast. This piece by Ravel is one of Maestro Salonen's longtime favorite works to conduct, so no surprise he would program it for this festive concert, part of the orchestra's 80th birthday celebrations this year. And also no surprise, perhaps, that he would program the whole score to the ballet rather than simply one of the more commonly heard orchestral suites that Ravel assembled from the score. It really is amazing when that famous passage depicting sunrise at the beginning of Act 3 comes along, how it never fails to dazzle Ravel's sheer inventiveness at conjuring the waking up of the world, culminating in that incredible climax in the strings. I can't think of how many times I have heard that passage, and it still just destroys me. What incredible music. I'm Steve Seal, and that will wrap up our concert by the Philharmonia Orchestra here at the Royal Festival Hall at the South Bank Center in London, with a concert of music by John Adams and Maurice Ravel. As always, you can listen again from our website, yourclassical.org/symphonycast. With the time we have remaining, we'll hear some more from the Philharmonia. Here they are, conducted by Christian Thielemann in the Symphony No. 4 by Schumann, here on SymphonyCast.

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I'm Steve Seal. 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

Growing up in a little town in Italy in the 1980s, Yatar Beniamini was completely obsessed with an instrument he thought was called the flute. Turns out he was actually smitten with the clarinet, which he continued to call the flute for a while when he was a kid. And later, as he fell in love with orchestral music, he would spend hours in his room listening to classical recordings and pretending to conduct with a chopstick. From APM, American Public Media, this is Performance Today. I'm Valerie Kaler. Yatar Beniamini is all grown up now and using a baton in his role as music director of the Detroit Symphony. They're on the way this hour in concert with a symphonic poem by Richard Strauss. Also on the way this hour, the super-talented wind quintet that calls itself Windsync. We'll hear from a concert they gave in Clemson, South Carolina. Right now, here's Windsync playing the minuet, the fourth movement, from the Pulcinella Suite by Igor Stravinsky.

Igor Stravinsky wrote that music first for a ballet in 1920. It became so popular, he came up with a suite for orchestra and then arranged a version of that suite for cello and piano, another for violin and piano, and that was a nice arrangement we just heard for wind quintet. The group Windsync played the fourth movement, the minuet, from Stravinsky's Pulcinella. We've got more from Windsync later this hour on Performance Today. From APM, American Public Media, this is Performance Today. I'm Valerie Kaler. Glad to have you along for today's musical adventures and discoveries. Here is a transcription that really makes sense to me. A transcription is when a piece written for a particular instrument or ensemble gets rewritten for another instrument or ensemble. So, for example, a piece that a composer wrote for orchestra might be transcribed for solo piano. In this case, we're about to hear a transcription of a piece that composer Nadia Boulanger wrote for pipe

wind ensemble triggered by a keyboard. So here is that organ piece by Nadia Boulanger, transcribed for wind quintet, effectively going from one kind of wind ensemble to another. The group WindSync in concert in Clemson, South Carolina.

French composer Nadia Boulanger wrote that piece for pipe organ in 1911. Carl Lamour made that transcription for wind quintet. We heard the group Windsync in Clemson, South Carolina, a concert they gave as part of the Lillian and Robert Utzi Chamber Music Series. Here's another Windsync performance from that same concert, a gorgeous andante from a serenade for wind ensemble by Mozart. The original version was for a double quintet, pairs of flutes, oboes, clarinets, bassoons, and horns. Mordecai Rechtman made this slimmed-down version for a single quintet, played here by Windsync.

The Andante from A Wind Serenade by Mozart, arranged for 5 players instead of the original 10. We heard the quintet known as Windsync in that performance from the Lillian and Robert Utzi Chamber Music Series in Clemson, South Carolina. A wind quintet, like Windsync, is flute, oboe, clarinet, bassoon, and horn. So what is a clarinet quintet? Well, in a moment, we will leave the winds and take the cannoli. The clarinet. We'll take the clarinet. Clarinet and strings, up next on APM's Performance Today.

Whoopi Goldberg was not born with the name Whoopi Goldberg. She was born Karen Johnson. Name changes are so common in the world of entertainment and the arts. Marilyn Monroe, Norma Jean Baker. Kirk Douglas was born as Isur Danielovich. Cher was born as Sherilyn Sarkeesian. Elton John was Reginald Dwight. Same is true for the composer whose music we're about to hear, a German gentleman called Giacomo Meyerbeer. He was born in 1791 as Jakob Beer. As a teenager, he wanted to honor his mother in his name. Her middle name was Meyer, so he changed his last name from Beer to Meyerbeer. A few years later, when Jakob was a student in Italy, he liked the Italian version of his name better, so he changed Jakob to Giacomo. Jakob Beer, Giacomo Meyerbeer. Here's a piece he wrote in 1813, his clarinet quintet. The Atlanta Chamber Players gave this concert in their hometown, the Clarinet Quintet by Jakob Beer, a.k.a. Giacomo Meyerbeer.

Composer Giacomo Meyerbeer wrote that in 1813, his clarinet quintet. Laura Arden played the clarinet, joined by her string-playing friends, Helen Hwayakim, Ken Wagner, Catherine Lynn, and Brad Ritchie. They're all members of the Atlanta Chamber Players. They gave that concert in their hometown of Atlanta. That piece we just heard has been around since 1813. You'd think that with a composition more than 200 years old, it would be clear by now what exactly it is. It was published originally as a piece in two movements. But then in the 1980s, a German clarinetist claimed to have found a lost middle movement for the piece. Now there are different versions floating around. Not every music scholar agrees that that rediscovered middle movement belongs there at all. So what we heard is one version of a piece that has no definitive original manuscript as a final arbiter. The Clarinet Quintet, written in 1813 by Giacomo Meyerbeer. In a moment, one musician sets down the clarinet and picks up the baton. 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

If you listen to our show now and again, you might know that we love creating opportunities for talented young musicians. We have an annual program for young artists in residence, and I love seeing other organizations doing similar things. The Detroit Symphony has a global reputation as a fine, fine orchestra, and since 1926, they've had a relationship with Interlochen, the Arts and Music School and Summer Academy in northern Michigan. Most every summer, the Detroit Symphony goes to Interlochen. They play concerts, of course, and they do master classes for the young musicians. And now, no surprise, 21 members of the Detroit Symphony are former students at Interlochen. Let's hear from the Detroit Symphony's residency in Interlochen, Michigan. Conductor Yadar Binyamini leading the Detroit Symphony in Don Juan by Richard Strauss.

Don Juan by Richard Strauss. Conductor Yair Binyamini with the Detroit Symphony during their 2024 summer residency at the Arts Institute in Interlochen, Michigan. If you ever see Binyamini lead a concert, you might notice that most of the time there's no music stand in front of him. Binyamini likes to conduct without a score, meaning from memory. He does this because he prefers to keep eye contact with members of the orchestra instead of looking down at the music. Italian conductor Yair Binyamini, currently music director of the Detroit Symphony Orchestra. The DSO has had a strong relationship with Interlochen for a century now, going back to 1926. They have an orchestral residency, playing concerts and giving master classes, and the pipeline from Interlochen to the DSO is healthy. 20-plus current members of the Detroit Symphony are former Interlochen students. We love to see this mentorship of talented young players, and performance today is doing its part as well with our yearly Young Artists in Residence program. A handful of students from music schools and conservatories across the United States come to St. Paul for a week of conversation, performances, school visits, and more. Check out the Young Artists section of the PT page at Your Classical. And be sure to spend some time with the absolutely gorgeous music videos they've done with us. 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

Near the end of 1903, English composer Edward Elgar and his family wanted to escape the cold, rainy, dreary English winter. They took a vacation on the Italian Riviera. When they came home, Elgar wrote a 20-minute piece for orchestra inspired by that trip. It included this section, which he called Canto Popolare, the popular song. It was so convincing that quite a few listeners have wondered if he's quoting a real Italian folk song. But this is all Elgar. From APM, American Public Media, this is Performance Today. I'm Valerie Kaler. Edward Elgar's musical travelogue is on the way from the annual Elgar Festival in England, later in this hour of PT. Here's the English Symphony Orchestra playing a piece by composer Paul Patterson. It's called Allusions, and that's allusions beginning with an A. Keep an ear out for the familiar tune Patterson is alluding to.

Allusions by composer Paul Patterson. Lots of references there to Mozart's overture to the Marriage of Figaro. Harriet McKenzie and Philippa Moe played solo violins. Conductor Kenneth Woods led the English String Orchestra in that performance. From APM, American Public Media, this is Performance Today. I'm Valerie Kaler, grateful to have this place where you and I can share music and ideas. Thanks for joining me today. Concert highlights on the way this hour from a couple of notable festivals. We'll hear from the annual Elgar Festival in Worcester, England, and from the Spoleto Festival USA in Charleston, South Carolina. Right now, though, some music by a fascinating guy, Paquito de Rivera. He is a great jazz clarinetist. Born in Havana in 1948, he defected from Castro's Cuba in 1981 and has lived here in the U.S. ever since. Paquito played for years as a member of Dizzy Gillespie's big band. And when he was growing up in Havana, he was also a student of classical music. So he can improvise all night around anything you throw at him. And he can also be an inventive and meticulous composer, writing down every single note. Let's hear something he committed to the page that highlights his fusion of styles. It's a series of dances, each one paying tribute to a different composer. Three pieces for clarinet and piano by Paquito de Rivera, from a concert during Chamberfest, Cleveland.

Cuban composer and clarinetist Paquito de Rivera, so grateful for the shoulders he's standing on, musically speaking. He wrote that piece in the early 1990s, with each movement being a dance, paying homage to a different composer. There was a contradance for Cuban composer Ernesto Lecuona, a habanera for French composer Maurice Ravel, and closing out the set, a Venezuelan waltz for Venezuelan composer Antonio Lauro. Three pieces for clarinet and piano by Paquito de Rivera. Franklin Cohen played the clarinet, Amy Yang on piano, and Jamie Haddad added some nice percussion to the mix. That concert was part of the annual Chamber Fest Cleveland at the Cleveland Institute of Music in Ohio. In a moment, musical cities of air.

Cellist and composer Paul Wianco says this piece is pure, positive escapism. During the height of the pandemic, when all concerts were canceled, Paul Wianco and his friends found themselves with lots of musical ideas and nowhere to put them. So when he wrote this for one of his best musical friends, flutist Tara Helen O'Connor, Wianco says he channeled his feelings of love and fantasy and the joy of being together at a time where they really couldn't do that. Wianco finished the piece, but concerts were still on hold, so it sat for a while until musicians could safely gather again. And this performance we're about to hear for Wianco was special. It was his first time playing the piece as well. Coming together in love and joy with friends at the Spoleto Festival USA in Charleston, South Carolina. Tara Helen O'Connor playing flute, Alexi Kenny and Livia Son on violins, Ayane Kozasa plays viola, and Paul Wianco, the composer himself, playing the cello. This is called Cities of Air by Paul Wianco.

Composer and cellist Paul Wianco says for him, the heart of that piece includes feelings of love, fantasy, and pure escapism. Cities of Air by Paul Wianco. He played the cello, Tara Helen O'Connor played flute, Alexi Kenny and Livia Somm played two violins, and Ayane Kozasa was the violist. We heard Cities of Air from a concert in the city of Charleston, South Carolina. That was part of the Spoleto Festival USA. Our broadcast of that performance was made possible by Bank of America, the ETV Endowment of South Carolina, and the John Covington and Robert Lukey Fund for the Performing Arts. I would love to hear what you thought of that piece by Paul Wianco, Cities of Air. Drop us a note. 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In a moment, the English Symphony Orchestra heads south. 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

Maybe if there'd been online reviews back in the early 1900s, composer Edward Elgar and his family would have found the perfect resort for their Italian vacation the first time. Elgar and company started their holiday at a place that Elgar said was, quote, lovely but too cockney for him. He wanted something more Italian. I'm not even sure what that means for an Italian resort town to be too cockney, but that's what Elgar said. The family moved further south to the village of Alassio, and there they found the atmosphere to be relaxing and awe-inspiring. Wonderful Italian food and wine. They went for hikes every day along the coast. And later, Edward Elgar wrote this piece as a musical picture of that beautiful place. This is called In the South, or Alassio, by Edward Elgar. This concert was during the annual Elgar Festival in Worcester, England. Kenneth Woods conducting the English Symphony Orchestra.

English composer Edward Elgar took a trip with his family to the Italian Riviera in the early 1900s. He indulged in the wonderful Italian food and wine. They went for hikes every day along the coast. And when the vacation ended, he returned home to London with plenty of happy memories and the inspiration for the piece we just heard, an overture called In the South, or Alassio. We heard it from a concert during the Elgar Festival in Worcester, England. Conductor Kenneth Woods led the English Symphony Orchestra. Our broadcast of that performance was made possible by Arts Council England. The Elgar Festival is an annual celebration at the beginning of June near Elgar's birthday. It's held in the city of Worcester, where Elgar lived and worked for much of his life. The festival is full of music and conversations about the composer and his continued impact. And the English Symphony Orchestra is always a highlight of the festivities. The Elgar Festival in Worcester, England. You can hear that concert highlight again on the PT page, where our shows are archived online for 30 days after broadcast as streaming audio. 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

0: Les Sylphides Ballet by Frédéric Chopin. It was the Berlin Radio Symphony Orchestra, Heinz Fricke, conducted. I'm Ward Jacobson with Music Through the Night.
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0: Oh, the fabulous Tchaikovsky Violin Concerto, Opus 35. Anna-Sophie Mutter was the violinist with the London Symphony Orchestra, led by Andre Previn. I'm Ward Jacobson.
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0: Symphony in A Major by Camille Saint-Saëns. We heard the Utah Symphony, Terry Fisher conducted. I'm Ward Jacobson with Music Through the Night.
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1: This is Texas Originals from Humanities Texas for the advancement of heritage, culture, and education.
2: Writer Mary Austin Holly introduced English-speaking readers of the 1830s and 40s to Texas, which she called a land of surpassing beauty, a splendid country. A Connecticut native, Holly lived in Boston and Lexington, Kentucky, until the death of her husband in 1827. She later wrote to her cousin, Stephen F. Austin, inquiring about the colony he founded in far-off Texas. Stephen replied enthusiastically, even promising her a tract of land upon her arrival. She visited in 1831 and several times over the next 12 years, with plans to settle there. In 1833, Holly published Texas, Observations, Historical, Geographical, and Descriptive, the first book on Texas by an Anglo-American. 3 years later, she published a second book, simply titled Texas, which included a thrilling portrayal of the Texas War for Independence and a detailed guide to the new republic's land and people. Texas was the first book to include many important documents of the Revolution, including the Texas Declaration of Independence and the Republic of Texas Constitution. Holly's work persuaded many to pack up and move to Texas. Sadly, she died of yellow fever in 1846 and never settled in the place that had captured her heart. Today, her engaging books, her intricate pencil sketches of early Houston, and her journals and family letters provide invaluable accounts of life in early Texas. For more information about this Texas original, visit texasoriginals.org. Texas Originals is produced by KUHF Houston Public Radio and Humanities Texas with funding from the National Endowment for the Humanities.
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3: 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I'm Leila Faldin.
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5: And I'm A. Martinez. Quite a few of today's most acclaimed musical artists spent time in the hip-hop collective known as Odd Future. There's Tyler, the Creator, Earl Sweatshirt, and Frank Ocean. Well, a teenager just getting her start in music was among them, Sid the Kid. She now just goes by Sid and went on to join the band The Internet, but they haven't released anything in 8 years, so recently she's focused on her solo work.

0: From the concert halls to the juke joints, from churches to festivals in the fields, welcome to another episode of Bill Street Caravan, celebrating the sounds of Memphis and the Mississippi Delta for more than 20 years. Heard around the globe on NPR Worldwide. 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This week on Bill Street Caravan, we have the sacred soul of the sensational Barnes Brothers on the show. Also, Grammy-nominated bluesman Guy Davis will be with us to deliver an installment of the Blues Hall of Fame, an exploration of the lives of the pioneers and innovators enshrined in the Blues Hall of Fame here in Memphis, Tennessee, brought to you by the Blues Foundation.
1: That's all coming up right now on Bill Street Caravan. Hi, I'm your co-host, this time, Thomas Cribbins.
0: Yeah, Thomas, you're filling in a little bit for Pat while Pat is, you know, you can't hold Pat down. She's going to go wherever she needs to go.
1: Pat is a world traveler, but she still finds time to come over to Bill Street Caravan and give us that legendary Pat vocals.
0: That's right. That's right. And we're lucky that she allows us to stand in her stead. Absolutely. And today we're going to be talking about some friends of ours from, you know, I'll say right around the corner. The sensational Barnes Brothers. You know, the only word that I could use right now is electrifying, because they already use sensational in their title.
1: They picked the right word, you know.
0: Absolutely.
1: I did.
0: So we have Courtney and Chris Barnes, who are local, emerging may not even be the word, because their family has already done so much of the work and the heavy lifting here in the local gospel community. A lot of people who have been following the local gospel scene for over the past, I'd say, 40 to 50 years would definitely recognize the name Barnes from their parents.
1: The Barnes family, Duke and Deborah Barnes, legendary Memphis gospel vocalists. But they can do it all, just like the kids can.
0: The interesting thing about the sensational Barnes Brothers repertoire is that it puts a little something extra on the gospel. When you go to a sensational Barnes Brothers show, you expect to be touched in your spirit. You expect to want to get up out your seat and dance and move and rejoice. But you can still enjoy it even if you aren't sanctified, I'd say.
1: Maybe have a beer in your hand while you're listening to it. I've seen it myself, so
0: absolutely.
1: I'm not just saying it.
0: Some beer, some wine, probably some of everything else, but I know that it still comes from a very sacred space.
1: Yeah, definitely. I mean, the crowd, as well as the band, in my experience, has been moved with their own performances, and the crowd gives you that energy that is reminiscent of the church atmosphere, but you just maybe happen to be in a 400-person theater.
0: Absolutely. And where's the recording that we're going to be listening to today from, what was that performance?
1: Today's performance, we're at Bill Street Music Festival, the one and only.
0: The Bill Street Music Festival, which is a part of the largest celebration that we've been having in Memphis since the 1970s, known as Memphis in May. Each year we get together in May. We have, of course, Bill Street Music Fest, but also known for the World Championship Barbecue Cooking Contest that is held each year, or as locals like to call it, Barbecue Fest.
1: Barbecue Fest, man. Shout out to the team over at Memphis in May, one, for allowing Bill Street Caravan once again to be a part. It was such an honor to capture some great, great recordings this year. And I think some of us were even a part of it. So great, great year. Looking forward to more with those folks.
0: Well, the Barnes Brothers, of course, are part of other ensembles. They sing with their family. They also play with Black Cream and some other groups around town. But as the sensational Barnes Brothers, Courtney and Chris put out their debut duo record in 2019, Nobody's Fault But My Own. That title and the other songs that are on the record originate from the catalog of a local gospel label called Designer Records, which was a recording service of sorts founded by Style Wooten, a local producer and engineer.
1: Now, I've seen that, what I believe is a genre description of some of that music, listed as deep soul gospel. Does that ring a bell?
0: Deep soul gospel is one good way to put it, and people around town have been giving it their own name. They've been calling it sacred soul.
1: Sacred soul. I like the sound of that.
0: Absolutely. Some other people who could be considered sacred soul here locally would be largely label mates of the sensational Barnes Brothers, such as Elizabeth King and the Gospel Souls, Reverend John Wilkins, and Elder Jack Ward.
1: Those are some legendary names from that area and that part of the music scene, man. But they left an imprint not only down in Mississippi, but up here in Memphis as well.
0: Absolutely. And I think that there's probably no better thing to do right now. Just jump into the music, T.O.
1: Let's head on down to Tom Lee Park and catch the sensational Barnes Brothers at this year's Bill Street Music Fest.
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0: Those were the sensational Barnes Brothers, live on Bill Street Caravan. For more information about the Barnes Brothers, check them out on Facebook and Instagram. We'll be back with more music from the Barnes Brothers in just a bit.
1: Up next, Grammy-nominated bluesman Guy Davis takes us through the life histories of the pioneers and innovators enshrined in the Blues Hall of Fame. 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
2: Ma Rainey looked in the mirror. She saw gold in her grin around her throat, dangling from her earlobes, over her wig like a halo. She was only a teenager back when she became Ma. It happened in Missouri, in a tent. She heard a girl sing about how her man had gone. All the show people stopped caking on their makeup and listened. After she got through, Ma asked the girl, "What kind of song is that?" Girl said, "It's the blues." Ma asked the girl to sing it slow and let her write out the words. Ma spread those blues around the country. She never had no other children. I joined her band in Chicago at the Grand Theater. Ma was on top, had records out, bookings in all the big theaters. They called her Mother of the Full House then. I was playing piano on stage when the curtain opened. Two hoofers, Buck and Bubbles, rolled out this big phonograph cabinet to center stage. They put a big record on it, cranked it up, and tap danced around the machine. Ma's voice started singing out. I began to wonder if she skipped a show and just gonna play a record. The audience grumbled. Then the phonograph cabinet started shaking. Thing opened up and Ma stepped right out of it into the spotlight. Whole crowd's eyes twinkled. After she had everybody in the palm of her hand, Ma went and squeezed out the tears.
3: I've been wondering where my daddy been and gone.
2: Felt good to see someone ordinary in all those jewels. Her crooked wig, pink face powder, couldn't nothing hide her soul. People who loved Ma knew pain very well. She could turn pain around. If a man quit her, it wasn't because she's ugly. It was his problem. She sang, "Now all the people wonder why I'm all alone. A sissy shook that thing and took my man from home." Even Ma's cruelty was kind-hearted. I seen the worst thing she ever done. Couldn't believe it. She had the full program then. The Paramount Flappers, comedians, a whole train car full. And a torch singer used to bring down the house with her sad blues. Girl out of Chattanooga. She loved Ma. 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

0: The girl had sense enough to understand. 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One night in Chicago, Ma threw a party at her place, all women. They drank that bad whiskey, tear off their clothes, had no idea a neighbor dropped a dime. Out of nowhere, everybody heard the police banging on the door. Ma shouted, "It's a raid!" Police kicked in the door. Underclothes start flying through the air. Cops chasing women around. Ma grabbed a dress, trying to shimmy it over her head while running out the fire escape. She tripped half-naked down the steps, and the police was standing right there waiting. Ma told them, "Oh, boys, we just had the radio up." They still took Ma to jail. Wasn't about to call her mama back in Georgia to go her bail. She only knew one person sitting on that kind of money. So the girl from Chattanooga turned Ma loose.
1: I went out last night with a crowd of my friends. It must be women, cause I don't like no men.
0: Not everyone Ma fired went on to fame and glory. Over the years, she had to do what she had to do to keep the show on the road. Ma cut the flappers, Buck and Bubbles were next. Got so nobody wanted to play their hometown. Whistling Rufus, gone. Jolly Saunders, too. Ma did hire someone, an accountant, Mr. Lucius Walker. He saved the show by shaving the show. Cut it down to me, Sonny the cornet player, and Roscoe the drummer. We saw the blues go from the biggest thing in the world to hunger. All those years, she sent money back to her brother to build their mama a two-story house. We'd pass by there going through Columbus. Ma's brother also built the wagon she traveled in after her days as mother of the full house ended. Put a log cabin on a flatbed, put a camp stove in it. She even carried a few bits of the old show with her. Mr. Walker towed the cabin around on the back of his dark green Studebaker. Ma called it the Spirit of St. Lucius. Mr. Walker had Ma out singing in dusty tents like back when she first heard the blues. She lived on pickled green beans she put up in summer. She wore gowns that dragged the floor so nobody could see her swelled up ankles. We didn't exactly embrace Mr. Lucius Walker. He wore a big trench coat with a sash on it, kept his hands in his pockets. Roscoe would kid Ma. "Fool can't dance," Ma told him. "Fool's been to college." We'd see him count every bag of peanuts before and after the show, and every dime in the cigar box. Couldn't get him away from the door, except one time. It was a big night down in Winter Haven at Orange Harvest. They built a stage right in the grove, lit it up with coal oil torches that keep the trees from freezing. All the pickers came with their overalls full of money. Ma slapped herself on the behind and sang past midnight. The people shouted, "Amen, amen," like a revival meet. We were all smothered in sweat and coal smoke. Afterwards, we dug into some of that cornbread and roast pig behind the stage. We seen Mr. Walker standing in the headlights of the promoter's car shouting, "You gonna kill me about 150? You gonna have to." We played outside Fort Myers that Friday. Ma conjured the old magic for a big crowd. Her gold twinkled, their eyes shined, the backside shook. Afterwards, we went to count our money. Mr. Walker couldn't be found. We went out back to see Z in his car. Ma's log cabin just slumped there. The dark green Studebaker was gone.
1: "Your low-down alligator, just watch me soon or later. Gonna catch you with your britches down."
0: The eagle flew, Ma said. We four went inside her cabin. Ma lit her camp stove and a lantern, and we sat. "That business at Winter Haven was the hook," she said. act like he put his life on one night's pay. I never should have believed a man would do that. I stopped watching him close. She poured us hot coffee off the stove. We had nothing. No transportation, no money. Ma took off a gold earring and tossed it to me. She gave the other to Sonny. Roscoe said, "I want a tooth." She grinned and removed her necklace. Ma broke off the $20 gold piece. She bit it, glanced at the mark, and handed it over to him. "If anybody can stick around, we got one more show here," she said. That night, I went through the curtain, sat down at the piano stool. I looked around for the others. No sign of Sonny. Looked like Roscoe's gone, too. I began to wonder if Ma was even there. As my eyes adjusted, I saw it. A giant phonograph cabinet at center stage.

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2: Bill Street Caravan is supported by awards from Memphis Travel and Tennessee Arts Commission. All right, TL, we're back. And for those who are listening and they're just tuning in, we got the sensational Barnes Brothers on the show today.
3: Man, and what a show it was, man. They brought a lot of energy to the Bill Street Music Fest and left that stage kind of like a pulpit or a choir stand when they walked off.
2: I'll tell the people who are listening at home or wherever they may be, you know, I don't get to church too often. So I'm pretty grateful that I have the Barnes Brothers to lean on sometimes if I just need to go ahead and get that rise inside of me.
3: Yes, sir. Yes, sir. And they figured out a way to do it without feeling like you gotta have a Bible in your hand or hymnal and have the right clothes on, man. They kind of get right to your heart no matter where you are.
2: Absolutely. You know, you're right. There's something about the music in this region and in this area. No matter what you're singing about, there's that feeling that is embedded in it that gets you right to that special place where you're really having an intimate experience with something that's a bit beyond the realm that we can speak of physically.
3: Yes, indeed. And I mean, you know, this dear city that we're in and that we love, we kind of get right to the nitty gritty. I guess that's where grit came from. But,
2: right,
3: you know, it's kind of right to the point. We're kind of a no-nonsense town anyway. So makes sense that the music gets right to the core of the matter, man.
2: Well, you know, speaking of no-nonsense, personality is one thing that really shines through when you listen to the Barnes Brothers. And I think that you're probably an authority on what they actually like one-on-one. I mean, do you have any memories? Do you have any stories that you could share that really exemplify what this brother duo does on stage and how they are as humans?
3: Man, I tell you what, they're called the Barnes Brothers for a very good reason. Those are actually two brothers. Chris is the older brother, Courtney is the younger, but they are brothers beloved. They come from a family surrounded by love, so it makes sense that it translates. I won't speak to their relationship. I think they speak for it on the stage. If you listen to the harmonies that they do around each other, you can tell that comes from just years of growing up together. And no matter what situations they were in, I'm sure they found some songs, or their parents made sure they found some songs to lift themselves up, man. So I think their relationship as brothers translates on their microphone. Those are some beautiful harmonies, and as a duo, you almost can't beat them, man.
2: You speak about family. You know, they're more than just the brothers. Of course, we mentioned their father, Calvin Duke Barnes Sr., or the first, rather, who is no longer with us, and along with their mother, Deborah Barnes, who is just an amazing spirit and soul to be around, just an extremely warm person. Still guiding them along, guiding them on, always see her at gigs, but also their sister, Carla, and their other brother, Calvin II, who is an incredible keyboard player. We call him Cali Keys.
3: Yeah, Cali Keys. And he's also the music director of the Sensational Barnes Brothers. Big Bro, they've got Big Bro running the show behind them. So it's great. It's a good thing, man.
2: Yeah, that's right. Well, you talk about the harmonies that the brothers sing together, but, you know, I've seen them back up some other musicians, and they're fluid, even if they're just jumping in and playing and either jamming or really just giving of themselves to another artist's repertoire. I know all of us took a trip to Kansas City not long ago, and Memphis really showed out, and the Barnes Brothers were playing up behind almost everyone, whether they were a folk artist, whether they were a pop artist, an R&B artist, blues artist. We were just switching out people on stage to showcase Memphis, and they were behind almost every group.
3: Playing and singing.
2: Playing and singing.
3: Yes, indeed.
2: So, you know, more than just the Barnes Brothers, really two titans of Memphis music that extend themselves well beyond gospel to give a very unique, and again, I shall say, a spiritual experience to those who listen.
3: Indeed, man. I'm moved every time I am graced enough to be around them, and I see the effect they have on the audiences, and I just encourage those guys to keep on going, man. They're doing a wonderful job, man.
2: Well, I don't want to hold them back because you can't chain down those Barnes Brothers, but also I don't want to hold our listeners back because they probably want to get back to the music.
3: Right,
2: so you want to jump
3: right,
2: back into
3: right.
2: the concert?
3: Let's get right back into some more music from the Sensational Barnes Brothers live from Beale Street Music Fest right here on Beale Street Caravan.
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5: I think it's self-explanatory. If you're willing to find another source of help, betterment, completeness, I think for myself that's something I should do. And I think it's a good thing to tell your closest friend to try the Lord. Here we go.

0: All right, we're back with this week's episode of Bill Street Caravan that features two guys who are making a lot of noise in the city of Memphis. And even more than that, they are two brothers of mine personally. Real close, we're brothers and friends, brothers in bands, brothers in arms. And in the studio with me today here at Bill Street Caravan, I've got none other than Mr. Christopher Leon Barnes.
1: Hey,
0: how you doing today, Chris?
1: Bill Street Caravan, this is where it's at.
0: This is
1: doing
0: where
1: well. So glad to be here.
0: Paid advertising. Yes, sir. Thank you for coming, man. And we know, and if we don't know, we're going to learn today that you do wear many musical hats in the city of Memphis and beyond. I will let the people know now that you're a part of acts such as the Barkays, a preeminent legendary funk group. You're a part of the Barnes family, your family band that has been doing it for all over for some time now. You're a part of the Sensational Barnes Brothers. I think we'll talk about them today some.
1: Yes.
0: And you're a part of Black Cream. So you've got a lot going on. And all those acts are in high demand and busy and good. So I know you're...
1: I'd like to think.
0: I know you're busy and good, so I won't take up too much more of your time today. What have you guys got coming up next?
1: Okay, so right now we're gearing up for another tour run that starts in Quincy, California, July the 2nd. Nice. But before we head out, we're actually going to do a show right here in Crosstown Theater.
0: So for those who aren't familiar with the Sensational Barnes Brothers, give us a little bit about who, what is it? What
1: so
0: is
1: the
0: it?
1: Sensational Barnes Brothers, it's my brother Courtney Barnes and I, it's a group that came together a couple of years ago, just off a whim, a producer we were working with, Bruce Watson, who's the owner of Fat Possum, Big Legal Mess record labels, who at the time he was starting a new record label called Bible and Tire Records. He had an idea of putting Courtney and I together and recording some of his older songs, some of the songs that was in his catalog. So that's kind of how it started. So Courtney and I, we're the foundation of the Sensational Barnes Brothers.
0: So you and Courtney are sensational. What style of music are you guys doing?
1: So right now, the stylings that we're currently performing is old soul gospel, music from 60s, 70s, maybe 50s, late 50s.
0: Nice. Yeah. Now, I've seen some of you guys' shows. I've even been a part of some of your shows.
1: Right.
0: And one thing I always note is the crowd's reaction to the music is when, off the top of your head, somebody tells you, yeah, we sing gospel. You don't imagine that this is a band that's going around headlining festivals and raucous crowds and beer drinking going on, but you have a lot of that in some of your shows, right?
1: Absolutely. So this is gospel, but it's the style of gospel that's not as intricate in the way that contemporary gospel now today is, you know, being put out. It's very... palatable.
0: Yes, sir.
1: May I use that word?
0: Ding, ding, ding.
1: Palatable.
0: Word of the day.
1: Yeah. It is. And I enjoy delivering this message in particular to the raucous crowds,
0: yes,
1: to the
0: sir.
1: Beer drinkers at the festivals.
0: Amen. Yes, sir. And correct me if I'm wrong, but I think I've seen some or heard someone describe it and put a term of maybe like deep soul gospel.
1: Deep soul gospel.
0: Was that it?
1: Yeah.
0: Deep soul gospel.
1: Deep
0: nice.
1: Soul gospel.
0: And that's kind of, I guess, self-explanatory. Just deep, we did down in the crates. It's not like you said, it's not the more modern, the intricate and the stuff that's going on. It's kind of deeper rooted in,
1: absolutely.
0: In the southern music culture.
1: In southern music culture,
0: yes,
1: absolutely.
0: Sir.
1: Deep in the Delta,
0: yes,
1: right here in Memphis, Tennessee. A lot of the songs were birthed here in Memphis, Tennessee, from an old record label called Divine Spirituals record label, which Bruce Watson, he bought that label and that catalog and is reissuing this music.
0: Shout out to Bruce for believing in music of this region and investing in
1: absolutely.
0: Not only the music but in the people, including
1: absolutely.
0: The Barnes Brothers.
1: Absolutely.
0: Man. Speaking of, so are you and Courtney, since it's the Barnes Brothers, are you guys the only Barnes in the group? Are there any other brothers or sisters or mamas in the group or anything?
1: So, yes, we feature my brother, who is the MD. Currently, he's a pianist and organist. He's a Sensational Barnes Brother by blood. And when my sister is in town, we definitely invite her on the stage to, you know, to be a Sensational Barnes sister.
0: Shout out to Carla.
1: Carla Barnes. She's on the water right now.
0: Carmar Barnes.
1: Mama Barnes is the reason that we're sensational. Come on. Deborah Gleese Barnes. So we definitely try to include her in all that we do.
0: Beautiful. So we've got you in today, and this episode is about the performance at the Beale Street Music Fest. Can you tell me a little bit about your experience with the Sensational Barnes Brothers? For me, I was with you. I was fortunate to be with you guys at that performance. It was my first time playing Beale Street Music Fest. I cherish just every second of it, from the waiting to the rain to whatever was going on. I was loving. So can you tell me a little bit about how did you guys get to the Beale Street Music Fest stage, and what did you think of that experience?
1: First of all, it was a total honor to be asked to perform for this festival. So back in February, Sensational Barnes Brothers, we did a conference in Kansas City called the Folk Music Alliance Conference. We did a couple of sets there, 15-20 minute sets, and that opened up our world for the rest of the year with the help of our management team, Jonas Media. They booked a few shows for this year, and it actually helped us to our booking agent, which shout out to Crossover Touring. We've booked about 40 shows this year.
0: I was just about to say that. I've seen the calendar for myself with my own two eyes, and it's a bunch of cities and a bunch of dates on there. So I know you guys are about to really ramp it up. Will the people be able to find or purchase merchandise or music on this tour while you guys are moving around the country?
1: Absolutely. So we're definitely bringing our record that we released back in 2019, and we're currently working on new music, but we're definitely have merch, T-shirts, posters, working on some other things that you guys can kind of take home with you. Support Sensational Barnes Brothers as we grow and move forward.
0: Yes, sir. Yes, sir. Now, can you tell us the title of the first album and what the music is in there? And can you tell us a little bit about the second project?
1: Okay, so the first album that we recorded is called Nobody's Fault But My Own. And again, that was released back in 2019, I believe. Okay. The pandemic hit, so we weren't able to tour this album. Fast forward to 2023, we had the opportunity to do this conference. And it's opened up the world to Sensational Barnes Brothers and allowed us to, you know, perform this music to the masses.
0: So it was the Folk Alliance Conference that really kind of opened up?
1: It's the Folk Alliance.
0: Shout out to Folk Alliance, Kansas City.
1: Oh, as well as Memphis Export Music.
0: Music Export Memphis, Elizabeth Kaywine and
1: Absolutely.
0: Team. Absolutely. Those guys, they were there in the building too, and I was there. And I can testify that we had a good old time. And people from literally, I watched people from states all over the country looking for Memphis after the Memphis artists got to performing. So again, thank you to Music Export Memphis. Shout out to the Folk Alliance. And look forward to the next one. So now you guys are touring. Are you kind of trying to retroactively tour the first album, or are you just like, we're going
1: to... Yeah, because we had some big dates, big venues to perform, Kennedy Center, Lincoln Center, which we're still in talks with them to get back there. But we never got to perform this album for the people. They wanted it. And that was before we had representation or a booking agent. Mm-hmm. So, yes, this would be considered our first initial tour for that album.
0: But like you mentioned, y'all are already working on the second album.
1: Working on more music and, as odd as it may seem, still trying to figure out which lane works, because we don't just do deep soul gospel. Right. We do little R&B. Yeah,
0: true.
1: We do some contemporary gospel, you know.
0: True.
1: Try to fill it out as much as possible, but we love good music.
0: Is there a change in the second album from the first? Are you expanding on, or are you going a whole different direction? What are you guys doing on the second
1: album? So I would not assume that we're going to go a totally different direction. We'll definitely stay in the same vein, because for me in particular, I feel like we should stay true to those things that kind of pushed us along and have gotten us to this point. But yes, we're going to definitely explore all our creativity.
0: Nice.
1: And, you know, hopefully you guys have an open enough mind to receive all the exploration.
0: Yeah. Is there a title? Do you have a name? I don't want you to leak it if you're supposed to.
1: Nah.
0: Okay.
1: It's not even, no.
0: We're just working on the content at
1: this
0: point. Awesome, man. Awesome. Well, you guys heard it right here. I think next up on the calendar for the Sensational Barnes Brothers, June 17th in the Crosstown Theater.
1: There we go.
0: The Crosstown Theater.
1: In the big room.
0: In the big room, y'all. That's this Saturday.
1: This Saturday.
0: So this probably will be in the past when this airs.
1: Right.
0: So great show, guys, at the theater.
1: Thank you. Woo!
0: Great show at the theater, man. And if you do happen to miss the Sensational Barnes Brothers in the Crosstown Theater, be sure to check their social media. Chris will give it to you in just a second. Because as he mentioned, they are going on tour and will be all over this nation in this year. We're not talking sometime in the future. We're talking starting in a couple of weeks or so, right?
1: In a couple of weeks or so. Hitting the road.
0: Where can people find Sensational Barnes?
1: So we're on Facebook as the Sensational Barnes Brothers. On Instagram, Sensational Barnes Brothers. There's a website somewhere out there. It's Sensational Barnes Brothers. Everything is Sensational Barnes Brothers. Just Google Sensational Barnes Brothers, and it'll take you right there.
0: Awesome. Chris, man, thank you so much for coming and spending some time in the studio with us, man. We're looking forward to more from the one and only Sensational Barnes Brothers.
1: Thank
0: Shout
1: you so
0: out
1: much
0: to Courtney
1: for having
0: as well, man, and we'll see you guys real soon, man. Thank you.
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3: 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This is a little one by Al Green. Here we go.

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This is American Roots, where we'll meet punk rocker turned folk singer Lee Baines. He's a true believer whose songs seek social justice, inclusive humanity, and protection of the environs as a sacred quest. Ashes.

0: Lee Bain's music speaks of lost home places and the wisdom of elders from a progressive Christian point of view.
1: My grandparents would all sit in the living room, and I just wanted to sit with them and hear them talk and tell stories, because they would be talking about places that I was intimately familiar with, but they were sort of like imbuing these places with memories and images that weren't familiar to me.
0: Lee Bain's, our conversation with the singer-songwriter, is coming up, as is some of his and our favorite music. Nina Simone, Bob Dylan, Johnny Cash, Kelsey Walden, and more.

Lee Baines is humble enough to know that he's not Woody Guthrie. But they kind of seem like fellow travelers from different eras. Here's Guthrie's classic song, 1947, with Woody on vocal and mandolin, joined by Cisco Houston on guitar, Sonny Terry harmonica, getting on the road with American roots.

I've been having some hard traveling, hard rambling, hard gambling. I've been having some hard traveling, Lord. I've been riding them fast rattlers I thought you knowed. I've been riding them flat wheelers way down the road. I've been riding them dead enders, blind pastures, kicking up cinders. I've been having some hard traveling, Lord. Well, I've been hitting some hard rock mining I thought you knowed. I've been leaning on

for a day, and I've been having some hard traveling, Lord. I've been working at Pittsburgh Steel, I thought you knowed. I've been pouring red hot slag way down the road. I've been blasting, I've been firing, and I've been pouring red hot iron, and I've been having

The Allman Brothers, 1971, Midnight Rider, written by Greg Allman and the group's roadie Kim Payne. Greg re-versioned it in 1973. Joe Cocker had the first hit on it that year. The players included Dwayne Allman, Dickie Betts, Greg Allman, Barry Oakley, and Butch Trucks. Before that, Dylan's mythic Outlaw Blues, 1965. His move into electric guitar in a song that links him to Jesse James and partner Robert Ford, who killed James for a reward. Coming up, our interview with songmaker and post-punk folk singer Lee Baines, who was inspired by Woody Guthrie, Dylan, the Allmans, and the blues guitarist singer here, Johnny Shines, a fellow traveler of Robert Johnson. Shines grew up in Memphis, moved to Chicago, and finally made Alabama his home. Here with a rough and ready 1952 recording about rambling on American roots.

Hank Williams, in character as the repentant Luke the Drifter, 1951, on the song Ramblin' Man, recorded in Nashville with the Drifting Cowboys, including Don Helms' steel guitar, Jerry Rivers' fiddle, Sammy Pruitt electric guitar. A haunting song from Hank with that killer band mixing country, blues, and jazz. Coming up is our interview with Lee Baines from Birmingham, Alabama, who was influenced

Coming up, two bands who influenced our guests, the Alabama songman Lee Baines, the Drive-By Truckers from Muscle Shoals, Alabama, and Athens, Georgia. But first, the Dexateens from Tuscaloosa. Lee Baines was in the Dexateens from 2008 to 2010. Prior to that, this track was produced by Drive-By Truckers. 2006, Freight Train on American Roots.

0: 72, This Highway's Mean. Drive-By Truckers 2001, a song written by the singer Mike Cooley, recorded in Birmingham, about the travails of U.S. Route 72, which runs from Chattanooga to Memphis through Huntsville and Florence, Alabama, and northern Mississippi. Lee Baines is an eighth-generation Alabamian from Birmingham. He was a listener from a young age, hearing stories from his grandparents, friends, and community members about the South's complicated history. Baines' music with his band, The Glory Fires, grapples with a troubling past and present, as well as hypocrisies in religion. He sings about hearing God, seeing him as a worker, and what it means to be a Christian believer now. Lee Baines' style mixes punk, country, gospel, soul, rock and roll, with lyrics that point to social justice.
1: I grew up hearing a lot about the place where I lived from older people. My grandparents would all sit in the living room, and I just wanted to sit with them and hear them talk and tell stories, because they would be talking about places that I was intimately familiar with, you know, but they were sort of like imbuing these places with memories and images that weren't familiar to me.

0: the first time I ever sang was with the granddaddy that I'm talking about and my grandmama, his wife, in their church. She was a choir director, and that was a very early moment in my life where I was probably like 4 or 5, where I felt my soul, you know what I mean? And I mean, the other thing that I was going to say, which is probably the most central, is that growing up, my babysitter is part of this, you know, Black Holiness Pentecostal tradition. So, you know, from a very young age, I was going to church with her and riding around and listening, you know, to her music. And then when I got older and started playing guitar, you know, I started playing guitar in their church. At their church in particular, there's such a wide breadth of gospel that they participate in. So in a really positive way, I got to see all these different ways of making contact with the Spirit.
1: You've said that you're a Christian and you're a believer and you follow the Bible, but also you cannot help but be conflicted by what humans have made religion out to be. I mean, certainly that suits your social concerns.
0: Yes, very much. And there wasn't a time in my life where I wasn't aware of these different strands of Protestant Christianity, you know, and where I wasn't also aware that basically, for the most part, each of them was saying that the other ones were doing it wrong. And the thing is, like, I knew these people personally, and I knew their communities, and I knew that at least on their best days and their best moments, what they were trying to do was connect with something greater than themselves and to be of service to the people around them. And it just didn't make sense that because of a technicality, one of them was going to hell and the other one wasn't, and who knows which one it is. You know what I mean? That just didn't make sense. And I don't, you know, the deeper I get into it and studying the Bible and listening to people's different concerns, like, I just don't see where the Bible says that anywhere.

0: Tell me how it comes about that you end up being somebody playing punk rock.
1: I was always more drawn to secular music. I guess I appreciated religious music in church, you know what I mean? But outside of that, I was like, nah, I'm good, man.
0: You've done your duty on Sunday.
1: Right. But I would sneak into my older brother's rooms and like listen to stuff that I wasn't allowed to listen to on headphones, you know, like AC/DC and Public Enemy and Metallica and stuff like that. So I was like getting into, you know, how music could really push against, you know, power structures or systems of inequality, you know, and that was so exciting to me.
0: You know, you end up with a band eventually called the Glorifiers. The Company Man is really a riveting, I think, attack on all the troubles in American life of power, control, business. I mean, where does that come from, your ability in that band and prior bands to now start framing words and offering social criticism?
1: There were a couple of things going on that kind of nudged me in that direction. Number one is that there were these mass movements of populism directed towards these power structures, the kind of the company man, as it were, and both like with the Occupy movement and with the Arab Spring. And I felt a lot of my perceptions or sort of errant thoughts congealing around some of these movements, you know. And then the other thing is that, you know, on our first record, I had tried to write about injustice and exploitation and things like that. I felt like I wasn't kind of leaning into it as effectively as I could have. What I was trying to present as nuance was really just kind of like obscurity. So I would say those two things in concert sort of congealed in with that record, trying to move into a place of being a little more explicit, but trying to do that in an artful way.

0: punk music is often indecipherable to the listener unless you have a lyric sheet or the song's been fully explained. Why is it that you maybe have moved, I won't say away from punk, but you've modified yourself away from, you know, three chords and the truth buried underneath the decibels?
1: Now, that's a great question. And I think it was reflecting on some of those points that you've made, which is, you know, points that I've heard from other folks, and also thinking about like some of the punk records that did change the way I thought about things center the words, you know. And then I've just thought about like all the other types of music that have spoken to me in that way, and how the words presence in the music is kind of like as human a thing as we have. And it also, I guess, just had me thinking about how there are so many musical traditions and movements towards justice back to, you know, times before recorded music, you know, traditional African-American music, gospel music, and shouts and things like that, you know, as well as folk music around the current U.S.

know, you grew up in the church. You followed the Bible. You follow tenets of Christianity that keep you, it seems to me, on the soulful, sane side. And you have discovered that God's a working man.

0: Yeah, man. You know, when I was first writing that song, I was thinking about the fact that, you know, in the Christian tradition, Jesus, who's, you know, one of the three parts of God, was a carpenter. And most of his harshest words were, you know, for the various power structures of the day. But then I started thinking about how part of, and if you notice, the punctuation on that song is a little tricky. It's God's dash working comma man. And the reason for that is I reflected on the fact that God works through many channels, and that God, again, in the Christian, or at least the tradition I'm a part of, God does not have a gender. So I started thinking about how that fluidity of gender is part of the way that God is working in the world, is present in the world.
1: Lee Baines, I want to thank you for visiting with me here on American Roots and sharing your life and your music with us. Thanks so much.
0: Nick, thank you so much for having me, man. Really appreciate it.

God's A-Working Man, Lee Baines and the Glory Fires from their 2022 album, Old Time Folks. Lee, thanks for all you do. And we'll play songs about freedom and trains that I think you'll like when American Roots returns.

We've got a Nina Simone civil rights classic, 1963, updated by white Kentuckian Kelsey Walden, joined with African-American Southerners, Adia Victoria and Keshona Armstrong, on their 2020 single for the late John Prine's Oh Boy Records. It's Mississippi Goddamn on American Roots.

0: The late Dr. Nina Simone giving voice in 1967 to the late jazzman Billy Taylor's I Wish I Knew How It Would Feel to Be Free. Freedom in African-American song often rides the rails with the train as an image of freedom. Travel north or a job as a Gandhi dancer with the hard work of lining track, Pullman porters on board, and finally black conductors calling the stops en route.
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1: Hear My Train A-Comin'. Jimi Hendrix playing acoustic on his song, 1973. Before that, Blue Train, Johnny Cash singing with the Tennessee Two, 1956 for Sun Records in Memphis. Blue Train written by Billy Smith. Johnny Cash knew the power of trains in the rural South as symbols of freedom and prosperity. Fun to hear Cash and Hendrix back to back singing about trains, freedom, and love on American Roots. 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

0: guest is the late singer, pianist, and swamp pop hero Tommy McLean, who passed away in July 2025.
1: The music brought me to South Louisiana. And once they started hearing my music, hey, man, it wouldn't have let go. I can go anywhere and get a cup of coffee and a handshake and some kind words, brother.
0: Tommy McLean's music is a mix of country, blues, rock, and gospel. After years in the clubs and casinos singing his beloved songs, McLean worked with Elvis Costello and toured with Nick Lowe.

Also this hour, music from Louis Armstrong and Ella Fitzgerald, Marcia Ball, and Fats Domino. We'll begin with the man who greatly influenced Tommy McLean and the rest of the rock and roll world, the late Richard Penniman, better known as Little Richard from Macon, Georgia. You know his hits, but how about this one, recorded in Muscle Shoals' Fame Studios, a 1970 comeback song written by his band leader Travis Wemmick. It's Greenwood, Mississippi, on American Roots.

guitar riff from James Burton and singer Dale Hawkins' song Susie Q, recorded in 1957 at radio station KWKH in Shreveport, Louisiana, released on Chess Records. James Burton later worked with Elvis, Merle Haggard, and many more noted singers as a guitar slinger. Before that, Elin Jewell, covering John Fogerty's 1969 song, as inspired by the Sun Records sound. The river in the song is actually based on a creek in California. Elin Jewell is from Boise, Idaho. The Green River is where you find it, I guess. Our conversation this hour is with the late singer Tommy McLean, one of the pioneering legends of Louisiana swamp pop. We'll hear about Tommy's life and classic songs in a few, but first, here's one from his 2022 album, At Age 82. Tommy plays piano and is joined on his song by Steve Riley on accordion and fiddle, John Cleary organ, and C.C. Adcock guitar. Living on the Losing End on American Roots.

Marsha Mouton-Ball from Vinton in southwest Louisiana, leaving Louisiana in the broad daylight. A revered member of the Austin scene from the 70s to now, with a Rodney Krause song about Louisiana-Cajun social relations. And before that, Cajun and swamp pop singer Clint West with a Franglais waltz from 1972, Sweet Susanna, La Belle de la Louisiane, on the same theme of troubled love and traveling strangers. Clint West's band backed our upcoming guest, singer Tommy McLean, during the 1960s. More with Tommy after the break.

Before meeting up with Louisiana swamp pop singer Tommy McLean, I wanted you to hear a couple of his classics from the 60s and 70s. Tommy wrote or covered a lot of South Louisiana favorites, like this one sung with Pat Strauss's High Harmony for the Crazy Cajun label, 1977. Imagine you are seated at the bar for Tommy's Jukebox Songs on American Roots.

0: Nick Lowe, the British rocker I associate with the old pub band Brinsley Schwarz. They're covering Brenda Lee's 1962 hit in 2020. Here Comes That Feeling, written by Memphis rockabilly Dorsey Burnett. Before that, Try to Find Another Man, Tommy McLean with Clint West and the Boogie Kings on Gin Records in Ville Platte, Louisiana, 1964. It was Tommy McLean's first 45 RPM. When we talked with the late Tommy McLean, he was on a break from a tour with Nick Lowe and Los Straitjackets. He told us how much he enjoyed being on the road, singing for new audiences. Tommy's known in Louisiana for his hit cover in 1966 of Sweet Dreams and his contributions to swamp pop. He also recorded gospel music, wrote songs for Freddie Fender, and toured with Dick Clark's road shows in the 1960s. Tommy went back in the studio later in life with Elvis Costello and producer C.C. Adcock to record a 2022 album, I Ran Down Every Dream. Entertaining was a constant for him since his early days in Pineville, Louisiana, singing for his family and listening to the Grand Ole Opry. But his whole path changed when he went to a concert nearby in Alexandria.
1: Well, when I was in high school, I always liked rhythm and blues. I mean, everyone liked it. But I went to see Little Richard at the Joy Theater in Alexandria. Man, look, my first ticket, I was sitting on the back of my seat. I went right back for the second show and did the same thing again. I immediately started dyeing my hair and playing the piano.
0: You mentioned that you dyed your hair. What color did you start with?
1: Blonde. I want to dye my hair blonde. I'm a black-headed dude back then. Now I don't have much left at all.
0: Well, what is it about Little Richard that grabbed you? I mean, obviously.
1: The rhythm.
0: Yeah.
1: The rhythm they had. Oh, man, they were just exciting, the rhythm. He was the one that stuck in my head. I mean, he was terrific. Just unreal, you know?

0: How did your father and family members feel about you getting into all this African-American R&B music, roots rock and roll? I mean, how did they feel about it?
1: Well, now, my mother was for that. My daddy wanted me to go to work. He said, that boy laying around here sleeping all day and going out at night playing those clubs. He said, he needs to get a job. Mama said, leave him alone. He's going to do something. Well, that went on, and my daddy was kind of curious about me playing and the women I was running around with. I was kind of loose back then. He told my sister, he said, I'd leave Tommy all this property in this house I got. I said, you got too many girlfriends. He plays music, sleeps all day. One day, one of my royalty checks come in. I brought it over and showed it to him. He said, my God, boy, that's yours. I said, yeah. From then on, that's my boy. He wouldn't worry no more about me. I said, there's some songs that I write, Daddy. I get all that in my mailbox.

0: Tell me about Sweet Dreams and how it came about.
1: I was coming from Monroe, Louisiana, late one night. I heard Patsy Cline do that song.
0: And it's a Don Gibson song, right?
1: Yeah, Don Gibson wrote that song. And I heard Patsy Cline doing it, and I was playing for a supper club, Leroy's Lounge. I mean, look, Indian Chiefs and Nichols, they had the money there. I said, I can do this for my audience, you know, the ones that come in. I started doing that, and right away the doctors and the lawyers said, Tommy, go record that, man. So I borrowed $500 from Miss Erman Chandler that owned Leroy's Lounge, went down to Stanley Projection Company and cut Sweet Dreams. I ordered 500 copies, brought them back to Effie Milligan that had the record shop in Alexandria. Within a month, she sold out of that. I had a friend of mine on KDBS, Buddy King, who passed away. He started playing that song, and he was getting more requests for that than Don Gibson or Patsy Cline or any of them. And he told his boss, he said, man, this boy's going to have a hit. And his boss said, I'm going to fire you and everybody if you keep playing this record.

0: But in the meantime, Clint West, you know, the great drummer Clint West,
1: yeah,
0: come to hire me.
1: Yeah, the Boogie Kings.
0: He come to hire me. He wanted me to front his band because I was a show-off, you know. I played a little bass guitar and sang. So he hired me. I said, I'll go with you if you give me a recording contract with Floyd Swallow. Sure enough, we went down and the Boogie Kings were recording. Floyd said, I'm looking for that Tommy McLean. Clint said, here he is right here. He's working with us now. So Floyd said, can I record Sweet Dreams? I said, sure, man, you know. He said, do me something original. And everybody started laughing. So what, you want us to write a song? I said, give me your pen and your paper. About 30 minutes, I wrote I Need You So, and it put a pretty penny in my pocket for that, you know. That was the other side of Sweet Dreams.
2: It's starting to rain.

0: Ville Platte is a French Louisiana town, and Floyd Swallow, a Cajun record producer, quite famous for all the work he's done over the years in South Louisiana. How is it for you, somebody growing up around Pineville and Alec, being down in French Louisiana? Because, you know, you grew up speaking English and going to the Protestant churches. South Louisiana's Catholic French. Is that a different world for you to get into?
1: No, because music brought me there. I'm an Irish potato. I'm an Irish guy, McLean. You know, my mother's name was Nellie Beatrice Rowena McGurk McLean. And the music brought me to South Louisiana. And once they started hearing my music, hey, man, it wouldn't have let go. I can go anywhere and get a cup of coffee and a handshake and some kind words, brother.

0: you know, people refer to Swamp Pop, and you're referred to as certainly one of the great founding fathers, kings of Swamp Pop. But for people who've never heard that term, what does Swamp Pop mean to you?
1: You see, Nick, I had Sweet Dreams way before that was coined, that phrase.
0: Mm-hmm.
1: And I just accepted what they did. Actually, I didn't like that at first when I heard that.
0: Mm.
1: Because it quarantined you to Swamp Pop. In other words, you don't get out of there. And a lot of bands don't never get out of Louisiana. They just stay here and do the same thing. And I want to expand it. So I started calling it Swamp Popular. I took it a little notch further, you know.

0: Let's talk a little about your recent record, I Ran Down Every Dream. You talk
1: there
0: about
1: you go.
0: Dreams.
1: Oh, Nick, it's simple. That was about my life. I remember. You remember. Your wife remembers. The people you know remember. See, that sticks in everybody's ear. I remember a long time ago, record sent me reeling, and you fell in and out of love. And music kept interfering. See, that tells the whole story. So when I wrote that tune, Elvis Costello put a line or two in there that was great. I appreciate him doing that. What a gentleman. Man, he's a brilliant dude.
0: Yeah, he loves what you do. And I guess you saw him at Jazz Fest in New Orleans, huh?
1: Yeah, I met him at Bobby Charles' memorial down at the Rockin' Bowl.
0: Oh, way back when.
1: Yeah, he and I got to talking. And he already had my gospel album. How he got that, Nick, I don't know. He's on top of the game. Because I only had a few hundred of those printed. And I never asked him how he got that album. Yeah. He had it, you know?

0: dream. You know, some people have referred to your voice as tremulous, emotional, vibrato. How would you describe your voice?
1: Emotional. And a tear come to my eye quickly. You touch somebody in that audience, you've won the game. If you don't, pack your stuff up and go home. But if you can reach that audience, it ain't about money, Nick. It's about that audience. They pay your way. And if you can reach them, they'll buy your records as long as they live, and their children will buy your records.
0: Well, it seems like you're still singing and writing some songs about heartbreak, but you're not experiencing it in your life now.
1: No, I got enough. I got enough to keep on writing for a long time, brother. I lived a fast life, Nick. Yeah. I'm lucky to be sitting here talking with you. I have four boys and two girls. I played enough honky-tonks. I played enough beer dives. Now I want to make history for them and show them who their father really was and all my friends that I wasn't some old drunk that played somewhere and died. I don't want to do that. And I'm not doing it. I am doing what I want to do, and I think I'm making history. That's what my goal is, you know?

Tommy McLean, 1968, soulfully covering the Buck Owens song Together Again. And we are back with one more song from Tommy's hero, Little Richard, and Tommy himself covering Ray Charles when American Roots returns.

We've got time left here. Tommy McLean's late hero, Little Richard, on a song Tommy's newer admirer, Elvis Costello, later covered. Little Richard, 1964. Can't hear him enough on American Roots.

Tommy McLean, Sticks and Stones, 1967, on Gin Records. He was covering Ray Charles, who covered Titus Turner. Before we go, I wanted you to hear a Fats Domino classic about dreams. But our brief dream sequence starts with Louis Armstrong and Ella Fitzgerald, 1950. It's a 1931 song, lyrics by Gus Kahn. Dream a little dream of me.

Fats Domino, 1960, with a song written by Tommy McLean's friend from Lafayette, Bobby Charles Guidry. Bobby Charles also wrote Walkin' to New Orleans and shared credits with Fats and Dave Bartholomew. And that does it for this American Roots from the Land of Dreams. Our program is produced with colleagues at Tulane University School of Liberal Arts. 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Special thanks to producer Cece Adcock, engineers Carl Fontenot and Chris Butipka at KRVS in Lafayette, and Kevin Rinker and Shelley Canavy at WABE in Atlanta. Our team includes Maureen Lochran, Olivia Broslowski, Lauren Callahan, the late Ken Mills, and Tulane students Gavin Hannenberg, Paige Veal, and Emily Clark. 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I would appreciate it. 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
0: I'm Angela Cocherga in El Paso. Also ahead, why many major donors who supported Senator John Cornyn are not backing Ken Paxton. Also, how Texas became a leader in semiconductor chip exports and why the industry is now booming. Plus, a fashion show in Dallas puts models with disabilities at the center of the runway. And black-tailed prairie dogs are back at the Fort Worth Nature Center and Refuge. Details on Prairie Dog Town and a new viewing deck. All that and more ahead on today's Texas Standard.
2: Live from NPR News, I'm Lakshmi Singh. The Trump administration says it's again withholding Medicaid funding in California and Minnesota over suspected fraud. Medicaid is provided to low-income households and individuals with disabilities. The affected states are led by Democratic governors. The federal government says the states need to prove the money's being used legitimately. Until then, it will hold back $867 million from California and nearly $200 million from Minnesota. The health policy organization KFF says more than 14 million children and adults are enrolled in California Medicaid. An additional 1 million plus are enrolled in Minnesota. This hour, members of Congress are weighing a nearly $90 billion budget request, the bulk of which would go to the U.S. war with Iran. They're hearing from Defense Secretary Pete Hegseth. His testimony comes on the heels of new U.S. military fatalities since Friday. At least 17 American service members have been killed since the U.S. and Israel went to war with Iran in late February. Faced with the prospects of new hefty tariffs from Washington, Canadian Prime Minister Mark Carney had a phone conversation with President Trump this morning. Dan Karpinchuk reports after the call, Carney said he and Trump agreed to intensify trade talks.
3: Trump says the latest 50% tariffs against Canada are in response to unfair Canadian trade practices, which include most provinces banning American liquor. But Carney says those tariffs violate the U.S.-Mexico-Canada trade agreement. As far as the bans on American booze, Carney says that's up to individual provincial premiers. As for the latest tariffs that are supposed to take effect in 30 days...
4: I spoke with President Trump earlier this morning. We agreed to intensify negotiations in the coming weeks.
3: Carney also said the main goal of his government is to control what can be controlled, Canadians supporting each other, buying Canadian, and diversifying trade partnerships abroad. Carney is to speak to a gathering of premiers on Wednesday. For NPR News, I'm Dan Karpinchuk in Toronto.
2: On his first full day in office, the United Kingdom's new Prime Minister, Andy Burnham, convened a new cabinet. More from NPR's Lauren Freyer.
5: John Healey was defense minister under Prime Minister Burnham's predecessor, Keir Starmer, but he quit over what he saw as insufficient military spending. Now he'll be chancellor, the equivalent of treasury secretary, in charge of finding that funding. Starmer's energy secretary, Ed Miliband, is now foreign secretary. In their first meeting, Burnham told them they need to be a, quote, cost-of-living government and give the British people
6: that little extra sense that help is coming, so that they can have that bit of hope.
5: One of Burnham's first acts in office was to scrap tax on household electricity bills. Some opposition parties say the tax cut doesn't go far enough. Others question how it'll be funded.
2: That's Lauren Freyer reporting. It's NPR. The Trump administration wants to make it easier for men to get testosterone replacement therapy. Last week, the military announced it would screen service members for low testosterone. NPR's Will Stone reports the Food and Drug Administration is considering other changes that could expand access to the drugs.
7: The FDA criteria for who should get testosterone replacement therapy are fairly narrow. The drug instructions or label state it's only for men with clear-cut medical conditions and not for age-related declines in testosterone. Doctors are free to prescribe approved medicine as they see fit, though, and as a result, many prescriptions in the U.S. are technically considered off-label. But the administration is making changes to encourage prescribing and asking drug makers to seek approval for new conditions. Shalin Shah is CEO of Marius Pharmaceuticals, which makes testosterone products.
8: This is basically catching up, honestly, to a lot of what's already done in the clinical world.
7: But some experts argue there is not yet enough long-term data on safety and benefits to justify loosening restrictions. Will Stone, NPR News.
2: A federal judge is greenlighting a $1.5 billion settlement in which the artificial intelligence company Anthropic agrees to pay thousands of authors for using their work to train its Claude chatbot. Anthropic's paying about $3,000 for each book used in the training. Vast majority of the more than 480,000 covered works have been claimed. Plaintiff attorney Justin Nelson called it, quote, the largest known copyright recovery in history. I'm Lakshmi Singh, NPR News.
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0: No matter where you are, it's Texas Standard Time on this 21st day of July 2026. I'm Angela Cocherga, and so glad you can join us. South Central Texas is in recovery mode now after last week's flash flooding. Residents and businesses are assessing the damage and picking up the pieces for the second July in a row. This time the flooding was not as deadly, especially along the Guadalupe River, but two people did lose their lives. We know torrential rains that cause raging rivers to overflow their banks pose a danger, but the heavy downpour in the region also filled area lakes. Lake Highland and Lake Buchanan reached capacity, and authorities opened floodgates to release the water. They also issued warnings for those downstream. The lakes northwest of Austin are in an arid part of Texas that's prone to both floods and serious droughts. They're also the region's primary reservoirs. And as Texas copes with changing water needs and a growing population, what does all this rain mean now and in the long term? Here to tell us more is Clara Tuma, a spokesperson for the Lower Colorado River Authority. Clara, welcome.
10: My pleasure.
0: Well, how full are the Highland Lakes in the Hill Country right now, and how does that compare to what we've seen in recent years?
10: Right now, our two water supply reservoirs, which are Lakes Travis and Lakes Buchanan, together are 102% full. That is the first time both lakes have been full since 2019. So this is a significant difference from what we've seen over the last few years.
0: So what's the situation with the floodgates? Are those still open to release all that water?
10: We do have floodgates open at two dams right now, at Mansfield Dam, which creates Lake Travis, and at Tom Miller Dam, which creates Lake Austin. We have had floodgate operations at other dams over the last few days, but as the water has been passed downstream, we've been able to close those floodgates.
0: Well, what does this mean for drought conditions? Does all that rain we've gotten recently change where things stand?
10: Absolutely. Absolutely. We are now out of drought for the first time in a while. And to all the newcomers who are just seeing this for the first time, I would say welcome to life in Flash Flood Alley. This is how it works. We are in a semi-arid region, and we are prone to prolonged droughts like we just saw, and then sudden flash flooding like we've just seen in the last few days.
0: Well, what would it take in terms of weather for the lakes to stay at a healthy level going forward?
10: Well, you know, it all depends on use. It depends on weather. Is it hot and dry? No wind? How much is evaporation going to be a factor? How much water are people using? And one of the things I'd like to share right now is that just because the lakes are full doesn't mean, okay, everybody can waste water at all. The water that we conserve now, that we use wisely now, we should have that as a way of life, using water wisely. Nobody should ever say, well, when we're in drought, we'll conserve, but when they're full, we'll just water our yards every day. Still, yeah. Be conscious, be a good citizen, be a good member of our community, and use water wisely.
0: Yes, that will be a long-term situation for the near future. With all the flood water coming into the lake, what do people need to do to stay safe if they're going to be out on the water?
10: Excellent question. And I would say two words, be careful. We are seeing some flood debris in the water, not nearly as much as we did a year ago in the July 2025 floods, but we are seeing some flood debris. So if you're out on a boat, beware, keep an eye out, and understand that flood debris can be at the surface of the water or it can be under the surface of the water. So keep an eye out, act accordingly, be careful. And if you choose to go swimming right now, understand that the Highland Lakes are natural water bodies. They are not chlorinated swimming pools. So there's always a chance of encountering bacteria, but that chance goes up significantly after heavy rains because bacteria tends to grow after flooding rains. So keep an eye out. Stay away from any water that's muddy or smelly or oily or murky. And if it looks like it's been disturbed, if there's dirt in the water, stay away. Go somewhere else. Use your best judgment. Also, wear a life jacket. The lakes are deep, currents are strong, life jackets save lives.
0: What do we expect to see in terms of lake levels in the coming weeks and maybe even months?
10: Well, in the immediate future, Lake Travis is coming down. So it is now 105% full, and we expect it to resume back to go down to about 100% over the next few days. We'll see. We're going into what is traditionally one of the hottest times of the year. So if we have many 100-degree days in a row, evaporation will increase, use will increase, so we would expect to see water levels decline. But we'll see. We didn't expect this big flood in July. We do have a super El Nino in our area. We've got a tropical storm that we're watching closely. So stay tuned.
0: Well, what are you keeping an eye on as we watch these weather patterns and the lake go up and down?
10: Right. I am looking at the entire situation. We look, our Highland Lakes watershed is huge. Like the rains that we saw that affected our lakes this last week were typically from hundreds of miles away, out in Junction, out in the San Saba watershed. It was water coming down the Llano River, coming down the Pernales River. So we're looking at not just what's happening in Austin, which is very important, but we're also looking what's happening in the watershed. What could be headed our way that could affect us? And we've got hydrologists in our River Operations Center that monitor 24/7, looking at the rain gauges, looking at the forecasts, so that we're ready to react appropriately as that water reaches our lakes.
0: We've been speaking to Clara Tuma, spokesperson for the Lower Colorado River Authority. Clara, thank you so much for your time.
10: Thank you.
11: The November elections are fast approaching, but there are some signs Republicans may not be rallying around GOP Senate nominee Ken Paxton. I'm Laura Rice. The major donors to U.S. Senator John Cornyn have not thrown their weight behind Paxton since the Texas Attorney General defeated Cornyn in a May runoff. That's what Axios reporter Asher Price found when he examined newly released federal campaign finance data. Asher, always good to talk with you.
12: Oh, thanks so much for having me.
11: Can you give me a little more detail on the number or the percentage of Cornyn big financial backers who have started to back Paxton?
12: Basically, of the donors who gave at least $50,000 this election cycle to the political action committees that are supporting or that were supporting John Cornyn, zero have given since the runoff. In late May, to Ken Paxton's campaign or supporting political action committees, at least according to the latest campaign finance filings that covered a period that ended June 30th.
11: Well, it's probably hard to do an apples-to-apples comparison. I mean, there are so many factors that go into different campaigns and races, but that is much less than one might expect, given the importance of this race. Was that your reaction?
12: Yeah, that was. I mean, you do see people who did give to Cornyn who are giving to Paxton now, but none of the major donors. And those are, you know, those are going to be key contributors in the home stretch of this election. Ken Paxton's going to need all the support he can get in what's shaping up to be a really tight race. And he needs that money to do messaging, just as his opponent, State Representative James Tallarico, the Democratic nominee, will also, you know, rely on every dollar to get his message across to voters across Texas. So the money part is important, but it's also important as a kind of proxy about where Republicans are going to, how they're going to cast their vote come November. You know, John Cornyn was the kind of establishment wing of the Republican Party, and that's was his donor base. Mm. And are those Republicans going to be casting votes for Paxton come November? That's the, you know, that's a big question.
11: Well, there's at least one top Republican leader who may not be surprised by this. What did Texas Lieutenant Governor Dan Patrick say that sort of predicted this scenario?
12: Yeah, you know, Lieutenant Governor Dan Patrick is one of the savviest political participants in the arena today. And before the May runoff, he said, you know, supporters of John Cornyn, you've got to get behind Ken Paxton if he wins, and supporters of Ken Paxton, you've got to get behind John Cornyn if he wins. Because, you know, if 10 to 15% of you sit at home, James Tallarico is going to win. So that's an important question, is whether Republicans are going to kind of coalesce behind Ken Paxton. We're seeing some movement in the polls that they will. Before the runoff back in April, only 63% of Republican voters said that they would vote for Ken Paxton. In a June poll by the University of Texas, 84% of GOP voters said they would vote for Ken Paxton. Mm. But that's still, you know, there's still this group up in the air. And the question is whether they'll cast votes for Ken Paxton, stay at home, or maybe even vote for James Tallarico.
11: Well, let's talk a little bit about Tallarico. What do his fundraising efforts look like in comparison to some of these struggles, I guess, Paxton's faced?
12: Tallarico is awash in money. In the second quarter of the year, he and the political action committees that support him outraised Paxton and supporting PACs by a 3-to-1 margin. And he also finished the quarter with a lot of money in the bank. And Ken Paxton honestly had a much more modest, I think it was something like $30 million that Tallarico finished the quarter with, and Paxton finished it with something like $5 million. Mm. So, and that's the money that, you know, you need to buy radio ads, buy TV ads, an expensive Texas set of media markets, Houston, Dallas, San Antonio, et cetera. So, you know, Tallarico is winning the money game, but, you know, he also faces a kind of built-in disadvantage, which is that Texas is a Republican state in the sense that no Democrat has won here statewide since the early 1990s.
11: We'll be watching this, as will Asher Price, who covers politics with Axios. Asher, thank you again.
12: Oh, thanks so much for having me.
0: Coming up on 19 minutes past the hour, Texas Standard Time. So how is Texas doing in its war on the New World screwworm? Some not so encouraging news when the Standard continues.
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0: This is the Texas Standard. I'm

0: Standard. I'm Angela Cocherga. Starr County is the latest region in Texas to sign a disaster declaration. It happened Monday following the first reported case of the New World screwworm. Governor Abbott signed a statewide disaster declaration back on June 5th, and several other counties have signed their own orders since then. KEDT's Rob Boskamp has details from the Rio Grande Valley.
1: Judge Eloy Vera signed the disaster declaration, which enables county officials and ranchers to get resources needed to prevent the spread of the screwworm. In the past 2 months, the U.S. Department of Agriculture has confirmed 41 New World screwworm infestations, including 40 in Texas and one in New Mexico. 12 cases in Texas are still active, including the one in Starr County. The first detection in the Rio Grande Valley was confirmed in a baby calf in western Starr County last week. I'm Rob Boskamp in Corpus Christi.
2: And you are listening to the Texas Standard. I'm David Brown. Here in Texas, they've often been treated as pests, poisoned, trapped, pushed off the landscape. But about a decade ago, one of the signature residents of the Fort Worth Nature Center and Refuge, the black-tailed prairie dog, disappeared when the refuge's entire colony suddenly died out. Now, after years of relocating prairie dogs and restoring their habitat, the refuge is celebrating the animal's return with a new prairie dog town viewing area and, perhaps more importantly, a new generation of prairie dog pups. Joining us now to tell us more, Jared Wood, manager of the Fort Worth Nature Center and Refuge. Jared, welcome to the Texas Standard.
3: Thank you for having me.
2: Tell me about what happened in 2015. The refuge's entire prairie dog colony suddenly died out. What happened?
3: No one at the time was 100% certain what happened. They never did any specific testing. It was more of a gradual decline in the population instead of one just big loss. Now, prairie dog colonies across the country tend to mysteriously just go away. A lot of that is attributed to the plague. But in an isolated population like what we have, I don't think the plague would have been an issue. Now, that was a really wet year and a bit cold. Prairie dogs, they don't love wet and cold at the same time. So it's possible that they came down with some type of respiratory illness. We just don't know.
2: Well, I'm sorry, you said something about a plague. Is there a prairie dog plague that I'm unfamiliar with here?
3: The bubonic plague actually affects prairie dog populations, and it's carried by fleas. So we actually take precautions now to give our prairie dogs a grain that's has a flea medication attached to it to hopefully we keep those flea loads down.
2: So people don't have to be worried about this bubonic plague? That's not an issue for people?
3: No, not the way this works with the fleas. It's really not an issue for people.
2: I see.
3: It's specific to these prairie dogs.
2: I wasn't familiar with all of that. Well, thank you for explaining it, Doctor. All right. Well, since all of that, you've rebuilt the colony, rescuing prairie dogs from places where they're going to be eradicated. What did all that involve, and how difficult was it to get them established where you are?
3: It was a lot of work. Knowing that we had lost a prairie dog colony and knowing that we're on the extreme eastern edge of their range, we knew that it wasn't 100% an ideal situation to bring prairie dogs into this area. Mm-hmm. So with that, we were very intentional about selecting colonies in need of rescue because we knew that prairie dogs could thrive here. But we wanted to focus on prairie dogs that need to be rescued that had no other options. So It took a while to identify two colonies. We found one at the site of a housing development in West Texas where they're actively bulldozing the area. And then another was a private ranch that wanted them gone. And we worked with the owners to go to those sites and then extract prairie dogs, which is a bit of a rodeo in itself, and bring them back to Fort Worth.
2: I can only imagine. I hope somebody was running some film. These prairie dogs you mentioned have a reputation as pests. I mean, you mentioned the ranch that wanted them gone. But as I understand it, biologists describe them as a kind of keystone species. What role do they play in the Texas prairie ecosystem?
3: Prairie dogs are a keystone species. They're also an ecosystem engineer. They engineer their habitat. So by digging their burrows, they're basically creating aerated systems. So rainfall can penetrate underground, They're taking nutrients from above ground.

0: and transferring those between above and below the surface. By clipping vegetation continuously, they actually increase vegetation growth and diversity. And bison, in particular, will seek out prairie dog colonies to feed in. So for us, they work really well with our bison herd because bison and prairie dogs have evolved to have a mutualistic relationship over the years.
1: Sounds like a kind of co-adaptation almost.
0: Absolutely. The bison keep the grass grazed down, which also helps with clear sight lines for the prairie dogs so they can avoid predators. And it works really well for our prairie restoration initiatives.
1: Well, something that came to our attention was that the refuge has just opened its new Prairie Dog Town Boardwalk and viewing area. Paint us a picture. What will visitors see, and why is this a better way to experience the colony?
0: So when you come to the refuge, you have the option to go to the Oakmont Overlook, and that's where one of the two prairie dog colonies are located. So there's a two-level deck there that's ADA accessible, and you can walk up to either level. At one level, you can be very close to the prairie dogs as they're going about and showing all their neat behaviors. They're very vocal animals, very animated. So I often see kids and families there just taking photos and laughing and checking them out.
1: Are they shy creatures or not so much?
0: They're fairly shy, but they're smart. They learn to recognize people versus predators, and they have a very extensive vocabulary. So they'll talk to each other and say, "Hey, no, that's just a person. Don't worry about it." Or that's a bird flying over. Now we need to worry. So, they keep their distance, but they stay visual enough that you can watch them.
1: That's very cool. Beyond the prairie dogs, what does their return tell you about the health of the refuge? Are you already seeing other wildlife or signs that the rest of the ecosystem is responding, or too early yet?
0: No, we have actively restored close to 200 acres with private partners. We're working on 300 acres now with a goal of 1,600. And we've already seen a return of bird species that are adapted to prairies. That's been the most obvious, more plant diversity, more insect diversity. And obviously with the prairie dogs, their presence and having them stay there and reproduce is a great sign. And then also our bison just look healthier.
1: That's fantastic. And how long has this been in the works? What would you say? How many months or years?
0: We got right to work upon my arrival and my team about 2.5 years ago.
1: Wow.
0: So we started clearing invasive brush from the prairies, working on private fundraising. That included the prairie dog rescue, which who that I mean, you need to see some of the videos. You basically pump water down into the burrows, the prairie dogs run out, and you catch them and then put them in a cage as fast as you can. And then they have to go to quarantine and have disease testing and screening, and then you've got to get them back out into the environment. But the overall project has been continuous for about 2.5 years, but 2.5 years of fun and work.
1: We're going to link to more at texasstandard.org. Jared Wood is manager of the Fort Worth Nature Center and Refuge. Jared, congratulations on this accomplishment, and thanks so much for taking time to talk with us on the Texas Standard.
0: I appreciate it. Thank you.
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0: In the Texas newsroom, I'm Shelby Rose. Tropical storm Bertha has formed in the Gulf. The main target appears to be New Orleans, with the storm likely falling apart before reaching Texas.
1: According to the latest guidance from the National Hurricane Center, we're likely looking at possibly a depression by the time it makes it to southeast Texas.
0: National Weather Service meteorologist Justin Gonzalez says Bertha will degrade because of dry air, wind shear, and the fact the center will be over land a day before reaching Texas. And Texas is moving away from emergency response to recovery after last week's flooding in the Texas Hill Country and beyond. Local officials and Governor Greg Abbott are also applauding the sweeping safety measures passed after last year's floods.
2: The systems we put in place last year proved to be successful and helpful. We want to make sure we are equally successful and helpful in every region across the state of Texas, and those are the kinds of issues that we will take up in the next session to make sure that we fully address.
0: And as crews continue clearing debris across Kerrville, many residents are comparing this week's flood with the catastrophic disaster that struck just over a year ago. Vinny Mifsud lives in Kerrville. He says the storm came with plenty of warnings.
3: This one was like in the morning, you know, like it was daylight, you know, so it was a lot better. We weren't caught off guard. We had a lot of alerts. So everyone was warning everyone. And that's the main thing, is saving lives. Our sirens, our officials warned everyone properly. They got the word out.
0: More than 600 homes were damaged in multiple counties, but only two deaths were reported. Texas Public Radio's Marianne Navarro says Laredo's World Trade International Bridge is back open after more than 100 buoys were stuck underneath it after being washed away during the flooding.
4: No structural damage to the bridge has been reported as a result of the buoys. The Department of Homeland Security is installing hundreds of miles of a floating border wall in the Rio Grande. River flow experts previously predicted that the buoys would not remain in place during a flood event.
0: These buoys are part of Operation River Wall. It's a plan by the Department of Homeland Security to install hundreds of miles of connected buoys along the border. And a Hood County judge has dismissed a lawsuit seeking automatic approval for two proposed data center projects. The county argued a 30-day statutory deadline to act on the plans didn't apply in this case, in an argument a judge ultimately accepted. Laura Crawford is the founder of the anti-data center group Protect the Paluxy. She says the decision is a big win for the county.
5: Been very encouraging to win a couple of bills in the war. The developers still say they're moving ahead, and we'll keep battling to prevent them from getting water and power. Full speed ahead for us too, I guess.
0: In a court filing, the developers say they plan to appeal the ruling. I'm Shelby Rose in the Texas newsroom.
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7: 33 minutes past the hour, Texas Standard Time. I'm Angela Cocherga. Chips power your phone, smart TV, and data centers under construction in towns across the state. Texas leads the nation in semiconductor exports, and plans are in the works to build many more fabrication plants, or fabs. The Texas Tribune reports much of the growth in chip manufacturing is thanks to public funding to support the industry. Paul Cobbler joins us now. He covers the economy and industry for the Texas Tribune. Paul, welcome to the Texas Standard.
8: Hey, thanks for having me again.
7: Semiconductors have been manufactured in Texas since the 1950s, but you write that something new is happening in the industry today. Why is the Texas chip industry booming right now?
8: Yeah, so this is really just kind of down to basically signals from the market and government providing a lot of money for us to build more of these fabrication plants like you were talking about. You know, this goes back to 2020, 2021. There was a great shortage of semiconductors. And when we had this shortage, it really kind of exposed this sort of issue with the supply chain and the way that we get our semiconductors largely from other countries. And a lot of officials saw that as kind of like a liability for the U.S. economy and U.S. defense.
7: Well, tell us about the Texas CHIPS Act. What kind of projects is it funding?
8: Yeah, so the Texas CHIPS Act was passed shortly after the federal, if everybody remembers, the CHIPS and Science Act, which was also in 2022 and then followed in 2023 by the Texas CHIPS Act. The Texas CHIPS Act built on this federal law by providing these grants through the Texas Semiconductor Innovation Fund and then also funding these research and development facilities at the University of Texas and at Texas A&M that basically do like a lot of workforce training and research on the new and kind of best technology for these chips. And so basically, it's about $1.5 billion that just go to sort of fuel this industry in quite a few different places from the state of Texas. And that comes on top of billions and billions and billions more that are coming from the federal government to do basically the same thing.
7: Well, how did the Biden administration's semiconductor industry funding impact Texas?
8: So it provides tax credits, it provides grants to these companies that are either interested in building a new fabrication plant or expanding an existing one. A lot of that money ended up in Ohio, and like there's a new facility being built in Arizona, but there have been quite a few smaller grants that have gone out to Texas facilities, and we're really starting to see sort of the fruits of all of this funding. You know, there's SpaceX, Tesla, X, Elon Musk's ventures are building they're calling it a super or a terafab semiconductor mega facility, basically. And then also Texas Instruments is building a new $40 billion semiconductor facility in Sherman that just opened. NVIDIA is about to make an announcement of a couple new fabrication plants with Windstrom up in Fort Worth. And then in the Austin area, we have seen just about a dozen of these, that have come out of TSIF grants, the Texas Semiconductor Innovation Fund, that are really starting to fuel like a lot of growth, especially in the Central Texas area.
7: Well, tell us how big a business is this in terms of money and jobs?
8: So there are currently 57 individual semiconductor facilities, and this isn't necessarily just a fabrication plant, but R&D, basically like the creation of the materials and the distribution of the materials for the fabs to be able to create. But it's kind of a wide ecosystem of these 57 different facilities. And according to the Semiconductor Industry Association, which is a national trade association that represents this industry, this represents 47,000 jobs, direct jobs across the semiconductor industry in the state of Texas. So it's significant. It is a lot. And then it's like you said, we are the leading exporter in the country for semiconductor chips. But in the kind of grand scheme of the world, the United States is only about 10% of the total semiconductor chips that are created. Most of those come out of, especially the more advanced ones, come out of Taiwan and South Korea. So we are basically trying to kind of eat into that market share and build more of these more advanced chips to make a whole lot more money.
7: Yeah, well, you talked about the need to do that, to supply our own needs rather than buy those chips overseas. Is that a short-term goal or more of an investment in the future right now?
8: I definitely think of it as an investment in the future, but it's one that they're trying to do quickly. I think we really, you know, from what I've heard from the experts I talked to, we really fell behind in this space over the past 20 years. But I think everybody sort of woke up, especially with the COVID-19 pandemic and the supply chain issues that were created there, and then the Russian invasion of Ukraine and just sort of this kind of new, more hostile era we have. There's been, you know, a lot of talk about if China is interested in trying to take back Taiwan by force and what that can mean. Taiwan produces about 90% of the world's advanced semiconductor chips. So obviously the United States relies on them very heavily. But that is a real fear that they have, that sort of supply of these semiconductor chips could be cut off. And what would that mean for the U.S. economy and for U.S. defense if that were to be the case?
7: Paul Kobler is the economy and industry reporter for the Texas Tribune, and we'll have a link to his latest at texasstandard.org. Paul, thank you so much for joining us.
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0: Did you ever sit straight up in bed with something circling around your head, and you swat at it as it whizzes by, and it's just one pesky little fly? You shake your head and twitch your nose and settle down to sweet repose, and when you're just about to doze, fly trouble.
1: My name is Wizzy Brown, and I'm with Texas A&M AgriLife Extension Service, and I work with insects. Thrips are very, very small insects. Usually how I tell people to see if they have thrips, because they can be damaging on plants, I tell them if they see suspected damage on a plant that they think belongs to thrips, take a white piece of paper, tap your plant over top of it, and then look for little dashed lines running around on the paper. And if you see dashed lines, those are going to be your thrips. If you have good eyesight, then you'll be able to see them, but you're not going to be able to really see detail without a good hand lens or a microscope of some sort. If you look at them underneath a microscope, you'll actually see kind of a spindle-shaped insect, and those that have wings are going to have fringed or feathery wings. It looks like somebody just took some feathers and stuck them in there for the wings. And a cool thing about thrips is that they are the only insect that has a particular type of mouthpart, and it's called rasping, sucking mouthparts. They only have one mandible, and that mandible is used like a file. So they'll use it to scrape along the surface of whatever they're feeding on, and then they'll slurp up the juices that actually collect. And while a lot of the thrips are going to feed on plants and they can cause damage, there are some thrips that are predatory as well. So not all thrips are bad. Thrips are also capable of biting people because, again, they have that one mandible and they can stab you with that. And depending on your sensitivity, you may or may not, one, feel that, and two, react to that. So some people actually will react to that because they have super sensitive skin. But for the most part, if you're bitten by thrips, you're probably not even going to know because they are very, very tiny. The other thing about thrips is that it is thrips, whether you are talking about one or you're talking about 9,562. It's always going to be thrips with an S on the end regardless. Thrips are in a completely different order than kind of the other plant pests. So aphids are going to be in the order Hemiptera, and they're kind of over there with, you know, white flies and scale insects and the hoppers and all that stuff. Thrips are in its own order. They're in Thysanoptera. So while they're a plant pest, they are kind of completely separated from the other stuff. The other thing about thrips is that you do need to kind of take into account, especially if you're trying to manage them on plants, they like to get down into all the nooks and crannies of plants, which is why they love roses so much. If you think about a rosebud, they're like crammed down in there, and so they're just all protected. So when you're treating for them, you need to make sure that you get really, really good coverage on that plant to kind of get whatever you're doing down in there and taking care of the actual insect.
2: 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For some people, picking out an outfit is just part of getting ready. But for a group of models in Dallas, fashion is a chance to make choices, build confidence, and be seen. 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
3: 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You ready?
4: Welcome to the show!
5: 31-year-old Leah Badalora knows what it takes to work a runway.
4: Walking, then pivot.
5: And there's one thing that helped her get it right.
6: To practice.
4: Practice.
5: Leah is one of about 20 models participating in Think Out, Be Light, an inclusive fashion show at the Women's Building at Fair Park. The runway features models with disabilities. Leah has global developmental delays and is on the autism spectrum. For her, the appeal is simple.
4: I get to walk down the runway.
5: And how does she feel when she's out there?
4: Happy.
5: But Leah's mother, Carol Badalora, sees something else beneath the music, clothes, and cheering.
6: More confidence. And in here, I see a little more self-determination.
5: Carol teaches daily living skills to students with disabilities at the Notre Dame School of Dallas. She's also been Leah's teacher. She says the fashion show gives models opportunities to make their own decisions.
6: Leah, would you want to enter the stage here or from the side? She gets to make a decision. What colors do you like? What kind of music? You know, so she has to think about it.
5: Those choices might seem small, but Carol says for Leah, they matter. Growing up, Carol says she often heard predictions about what her daughter would never be able to do.
6: You've been told that she'll never tie her shoe, she'll never read, and we had to prove them wrong.
5: So, Carol looked for opportunities where Leah could enjoy the same experiences as everyone else.
6: They want to dress up just like everyone else does and be beautiful and get their hair made up and be a model and walk down the runway.
5: Felicia Wilson started these annual fashion shows more than a decade ago. The models are styled by local store owners who have volunteered after building a friendship with Wilson. Her daughter, Zoe, has Down syndrome and is also an amputee.
7: And I thought about what it would look like and be like in the future for me as a mom, and how difficult it might be to see my child being celebrated as she got older.
5: The first show featured about 8 models and drew roughly 30 people to a cafe in Deep Ellum. Now, the event is organized through Wilson's nonprofit, the Third Legacy Foundation, which advocates for people with disabilities. During Disability Pride Month, conversations often center on access to education, employment, healthcare, and public spaces. But Wilson says access can also mean having the opportunity to be visible.
7: For your person, your human that you brought into work to the world to feel seen and visible and celebrated and like they belong to something where they get a chance to shine and be celebrated.
5: Back on the runway, Carol says it sometimes takes a few practices before models get comfortable. But then the music starts, the crowd gets louder, and something changes.
6: When the crowd gets going, we're going to see them shine and see the light.
5: For Leah, there may be no need to overcomplicate it. In her baggy yellow pants and blue sequins top, she walked and she was happy. I'm Zora Michi in Dallas.
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0: It's the Texas Standard. I'm Angela Cocherga. Across the Hill Country, families are trying to figure out how to come back from flood damage, some for the second year in a row. Floodwaters left behind not only mud and debris, but also property damage. The to-do list for post-flood recovery may seem daunting. Houses need to be aired out before mold can grow. Waterlogged appliances have to be disposed of. And for a lot of belongings, it may make sense just to throw things in the trash and buy new things. But what about precious items, heirlooms, photos, things that can't be replaced? After the July 4th flood last year, David Brown sat down with Rebecca Elder, an adjunct professor at UT Austin and cultural heritage preservation consultant, to discuss what can be done.
1: The main thing I guess you'd want people to know first off is don't throw things away or don't be too quick to. What should folks do instead?
2: Absolutely. Things are often more salvageable than you imagine, but if you throw them away, they're gone forever. So the most important thing to do first is work safely. Always when you're dealing with things that have been in a flood, wear nitrile gloves and an N95 mask to protect yourself.
1: Okay.
2: But after that, get things dry as quickly as you can. And if you can't get them dry quickly, most things can get put in a freezer. And if you put them in a freezer, they can just sit there for as long as you need to let them sit there. And you can take them out and dry them later when things are less hectic.
1: Is there a way for someone to know whether something is genuinely salvageable without getting it formally assessed?
2: First of all, I would be very optimistic, and I would probably save a lot of things, even if they look like they might have some damage. Things that I would not save include photographs, particularly color photographs, where colors have run. We're not going to be able to bring those back. But most things actually have a good chance, especially if they are paper and photo-based.
1: But if you're looking at a lot of damage, I would think one of the difficult things to struggle with is sort of prioritizing. What do you try to preserve first? Is there a good way to think about that that prioritization?
2: Absolutely. The first thing I would look at is, do you have treasures that have water-soluble media, like perhaps a magic marker drawing that a child made that's very precious to you? Because that media is water-soluble, it's very likely to get damaged very quickly, and that media will, the magic marker will bleed. Otherwise, color photos are fragile, and we tend to look at those quickly. Scrapbooks are worrisome because they have so many kinds of materials in them. And the other thing for family collections that I would think about is, what are the things you love the most? And put your effort into the most sentimental things.
1: I often think about letters and books in particular, and the fear that they're going to be stuck together, that being able to pull them apart is going to be very difficult. What's the real skinny on that?
2: So it depends on the kind of paper. Most paper that doesn't have a shiny surface probably isn't going to stick to itself terribly. Mm-hmm. What we worry a lot about are things like yearbooks that are printed on that slick, shiny paper that makes the photos look good. It's called coated paper because it's coated with clay. And when it gets wet, the clay melts and sticks to itself. If you have clay-coated paper on something that really matters to you, the best thing to do would be rinse it in clean water, keep it wet and get it in a freezer, and wait a very long time, like a year or maybe even two. What's going to happen if you do that is the ice that forms inside the book, it's going to sublimate, which is when the solid form goes to the gaseous form without passing through the liquid form. So over time, if you wait long enough, it will dry. And when you put it in the freezer, the way it looks going in is how it's going to look coming out. So take a little time to get it as squared up as you can.
1: What you're saying is really interesting to me, because I think my first impulse would be, you know, to dry something out, to heat it somehow or another. You know what I mean? But it sounds like you're saying, no, let freezing do some of this work for you.
2: Yeah, I probably wouldn't use heat on things. I don't think it speeds things up tremendously. And for some things, it's going to do damage, but your freezer is going to be a very good friend.
1: If people need help with this process, and I would imagine many would, what sort of resources are available?
2: Well, right now, the UT School of Information has an email helpline, which is response@ischool.utexas.edu. And there's also a group called the National Heritage Responders, mm-hmm. who are volunteer conservators and collections care professionals from all over the country who respond after disasters. They also have an email helpline, which is nhrpublichelpline@culturalheritage.org. An email to either of those addresses mm-hmm. will get you somebody on the other end who will answer your more specific questions, give you some assistance, and the help is free.
1: For those who didn't have a chance to write down those resources, we're going to have a link over at texasstandard.org. And for those listening who weren't affected but now perhaps are worried about the future, Rebecca, is there anything one can do to give your family treasures the best chance of surviving something like this?
2: Absolutely. I would say plan now and think about, if you have to evacuate your home, what are the treasures you want to get in your car with you? And if you know what you're going to take, that you can grab the most important things on the way out of the house, that's your best bet. Otherwise, keep things stored in the higher areas of your home. So don't store things on the floor. Store things on a closet shelf, for example. And for anything electronic, like if you've scanned photos, mm-hmm. keep those well backed up to the cloud and also on a hard drive that you can grab on your way out the door, and you won't have to worry about them at all.
1: Rebecca Elder is an adjunct professor at UT Austin and a cultural heritage preservation consultant. And like I was saying earlier, we'll have links to more at texasstandard.org. Rebecca, thanks so much for sharing with us your expertise.
2: Thank you very much.
0: We're out of time, but you can keep up with the news 24/7 at texasstandard.org. Raul Alonso is our assistant digital editor. Leah Scarpelli is our director, and Jake Perlman is our technical director. Porchea Goines and Charlie Sharp are our summer interns. From all of us at The Standard, thanks for listening. I'm Angela Cocherga, wishing you the very best from El Paso.
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0: This is Texas Originals from Humanities Texas for the advancement of heritage, culture, and education.
1: Writer Mary Austin Holly introduced English-speaking readers of the 1830s and 40s to Texas, which she called a land of surpassing beauty, a splendid country. A Connecticut native, Holly lived in Boston and Lexington, Kentucky, until the death of her husband in 1827. She later wrote to her cousin, Stephen F. Austin, inquiring about the colony he founded in far-off Texas. Stephen replied enthusiastically, even promising her a tract of land upon her arrival. She visited in 1831 and several times over the next 12 years, with plans to settle there. In 1833, Holly published Texas, Observations, Historical, Geographical, and Descriptive, the first book on Texas by an Anglo-American. 3 years later, she published a second book, simply titled Texas, which included a thrilling portrayal of the Texas War for Independence and a detailed guide to the new republic's land and people. Texas was the first book to include many important documents of the Revolution, including the Texas Declaration of Independence and the Republic of Texas Constitution. Holly's work persuaded many to pack up and move to Texas. Sadly, she died of yellow fever in 1846 and never settled in the place that had captured her heart. Today, her engaging books, her intricate pencil sketches of early Houston, and her journals and family letters provide invaluable accounts of life in early Texas. For more information about this Texas original, visit texasoriginals.org. Texas Originals is produced by KUHF Houston Public Radio and Humanities Texas with funding from the National Endowment for the Humanities.
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0: Lawmakers are raising concerns about conditions for people with disabilities in ICE detention. 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
1: When Rodney first got detained, the kids' school teachers kept calling. Why the kids would cry and cry? They had different crying spells. They were sad.
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2: The Iranians were literally able to dig out from some of the bomb sites, the missile launchers, the missiles themselves, some of which they're now launching back at the United States.
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0: A lot of border counties that were traditionally Democratic made headlines by supporting Trump. The hotly contested Senate race may reveal how those voters feel now. Both Democrat James Tallarico and Republican Ken Paxton are making their case in the heavily Hispanic Rio Grande Valley. 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
1: Hello, everyone. I'm Tom Nuri at Angelo State University with the weekly Angelo State Update on 90.1 KNCH. Topping the news this past week, ASU has received a $500,000 gift from an anonymous donor to establish a new endowed professorship in the David L. Hirschfeld Department of Engineering. An endowed professorship is a prestigious academic appointment that provides the selected faculty member with funding to advance scholarly research and support student professional development. The new David L. Hirschfeld Endowed Professorship in Engineering aims to recruit an exceptional engineering faculty member who will advance curriculum development, strengthen the foundation for future academic expansion, and support ASU's ability to attract high-achieving students into its engineering programs. ASU currently offers bachelor's degrees in civil and mechanical engineering. For more details on all other ASU news, check the ASU website at angelo.edu/news. In this week's Spotlight event, the ASU Small Business Development Center will host a San Angelo Business Plan Competition Information Session tonight at 6 p.m. in the Business Resource Center at 69 North Chadburn Street downtown. A panel will discuss the 2026 competition guidelines, how to apply, the application window, and how the grant funds can be utilized by the winners. The session is open and free to the public, and more details are available at angelo.edu/sbdc. In athletics news, four members of the Rambells golf team have been named NCAA Division II All-American Scholars by the Women's Golf Coaches Association. To be eligible, student-athletes must post at least a 3.5 GPA and have competed in at least half of their team's competitive rounds. ASU's 2026 honorees are seniors Mia Clark and Beth Norton, sophomore Caitlin Vandercook, and freshman Christine Hughes. They also helped lead the Bells to qualify for the West Regional for the second straight year. For more details on all other ASU athletics news, visit angelosports.com. Have a good week, everyone. I'm Tom Nuri with your Angelo State Update. Thanks for tuning in to 90.1 KNCH.
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4: And I'm Elsa Chang. It's been more than a week since renewed fighting between the U.S. and Iran began. And again, all eyes are on Pakistan to broker a breakthrough once more. High-level diplomatic talks are underway in Islamabad today as key Pakistani

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1: A lot of border counties that were traditionally Democratic made headlines by supporting Trump. 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Both Democrat James Tallarico and Republican Ken Paxton are making their case in the heavily Hispanic Rio Grande Valley. 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

0: I'm Chris Boyd. Up next on Think, you've heard all about mommy brain, but you know, men's brains also change when they become fathers.
1: There's this emerging body of evidence that men's hormones shift and that even their brains change when they enter into fatherhood.
0: We'll talk with a clinical psychologist about the emerging understanding of the physiological changes brought on by fatherhood in levels of testosterone and other hormones, in brain volume and attention, and whether evolution might have a special role for grandfathers similar to the one postmenopausal women play in families and communities. Our conversation starts after a short break.